0: It's 89.9 KCRW. I'm Steve Chiotakis. We're going to tell you about some of the things to do around Greater LA, something we like to call Sounds Fun. You can find all of these and more in our weekly Things to Do newsletter. Right now, KCRW's Adria Cloakey, our doyen of doing, is here with some of this weekend's Things to Do. Hey, Adria.
1: Steven.
0: You wear that with pride, don't you? Doyen of doing.
1: Love it. All right. Doyen of doing. That's me, because you got to go out and do.
0: Yes, and sometimes you have to look in a book to see what doyen means, which means you're like an aficionado of something, an expert in a subject.
1: Oh, a female expert, we learned.
0: A female expert, of course.
1: Even better.
0: And so books are very important in our lives.
1: Yes.
0: Hence, the Los Angeles Indie Book Crawl.
1: That's right. Our first fun thing to do out in LA this weekend. This is actually Friday through Sunday, a nice long weekend. It is the Los Angeles Indie Book Crawl. Friends to know and ways to
0: grow. A reading rainbow. The idea that independent bookstores are benefiting from this, because it seems to be a dying breed, because more people are reading on screens instead of on paper.
1: Yes.
0: So this is an important thing.
1: There's nothing like going into an independent bookstore. It's not just about buying a book. It's about that environment. It's about the feeling you get. It's about browsing. So this is such a great way to celebrate that. I can't wait. I'm going to be there. So there's 13 independent bookstores that are along this crawl. And it's not just the crawl. You get to collect passport stamps from each store. There's also prizes, I'm told. So who knows what you're going to discover along this crawl.
0: And I may be a little weird. I love the smell of an independent bookstore.
1: That is so...
0: Any bookstore for that matter.
1: Unweird to
0: me.
1: Right?
0: Yeah. Indie Book Crawl this weekend in Los Angeles. Let's talk more about Mount Wilson and go up high.
1: The next thing to do I want to highlight for you, space.
0: The final frontier?
1: The great beyond.
0: Okay.
1: If you're into space like me, we have a great one. Talks and telescopes at Mount Wilson. This is on Saturday in the evening, of course, because you get to look up into space.
0: Mount Wilson is a very cool place. I've never been. I want to go very badly.
1: You've never been, Steve.
0: I've never been to Mount Wilson.
1: You've been everywhere. I'm shocked.
0: Except Mount Wilson. And they have two telescopes, one a 60-inch and another 100-inch, which is powerful. I think one of the most powerful. It sounds like a really good time.
1: It sounds like a trip to me. So that is a ticketed event, but it sounds like a worthy way to, you know, get off the planet for a bit.
0: All right, what else?
1: Very end of the weekend, Sunday night, we got a great one for you. You might have been hearing about it all week on the air. Stand Up for KCRW is back.
0: Oh, that's a big thing over at the Comedy Store on the Strip.
1: That's right. The Comedy Store is pretty much the center of the comedy universe, and we've got a benefit show playing on Sunday night, headlined by Marc Maron.
2: I'm not happy. Are you? I mean... I don't even know if I can identify happiness. I don't even know if I know what the experience feels like. I don't know if I know the difference between I'm happy and this is good coffee. I don't know.
1: So we have a fantastic lineup. It's a great time. This is in the main room. This is the biggest part, the biggest theater within the Comedy Store. And we have an incredible lineup for you, and you got to come out and laugh. It is a 2-drink minimum, so come prepared to have a great night.
0: All right, and some other things going on quickly?
1: Of course, we always have more than we can fit into Sounds Fun in this newsletter. You've got not one, but two summer nights this weekend, both Friday and Saturday. And we've got craft fairs. We've got reggae in Topanga Canyon. So go check out the newsletter. It's free. It's waiting for you. Go right now.
0: Go right now. KCRW.com/newsletters. 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Adria Cloakey, our doyen of doing.

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3: In Los Angeles, I'm Kai Rizdahl. It is Thursday today, 23 July. Good as always to have you along, everybody. We begin today with an exercise familiar to anyone who deals with a lot of economic data. An exercise that can fairly be summarized as, huh, what do you suppose that means? The proximate cause was today's update on first-time claims for unemployment benefits. They fell by 22,000 to the lowest absolute level they have been since literally 1969, when, obviously, the labor force was far, far smaller. So, huh, what do you suppose that means? Well, it could be a sign of a strong labor market with layoffs extra low and those who do get laid off finding new jobs so quickly they barely have time to apply for unemployment. Or it could be something else. Marketplace's Mitchell Hartman gets us going.
4: It used to be that first-time jobless claims provided a pretty good snapshot of the labor market. But, says Michelle Evermore at the National Employment Law Project,
5: initial claims data is no longer a very reliable economic indicator.
4: She says fewer people who get laid off are applying for unemployment insurance. Many states now offer less than 26 weeks of benefits. Eligibility's been tightened, and unemployment checks are anemic.
5: It replaces so little of prior income. People are better off taking some sort of terrible gig job than they are collecting unemployment.
4: Fewer than one in three unemployed people are even eligible, says University of Michigan economist Betsy Stevenson, meaning low and falling jobless claims
6: doesn't mean we have a robust and healthy labor market.
4: She says it is pretty good if you have a job and can keep it, but
6: a low fire environment is particularly hard for people to enter or re-enter the labor market.
4: Meanwhile, the percentage of people who've been job searching for 6 months or longer is up sharply over the past year. Economist Daniel Zhao at job site Glassdoor says these workers are
7: much less likely to reject any job offers they get. They feel like they don't really have options.
4: Younger, less experienced workers are also facing big challenges, says economist Sneha Puri at the Indeed Hiring Lab. While senior-level job postings are up 15% year over year,
8: they're actually down 6.3% for entry-level roles.
4: At the same time, more experienced workers are applying for those entry-level positions, increasing the competition for recent high school and college grads. I'm Mitchell Hartman for Marketplace.
3: On Wall Street today, traders looked around and saw the war and all the AI spending and decided they were not having it. We will have the details, though, when we do the numbers.

0: We spent some time yesterday talking about the bond market. We're going to do it again, but different because of what Greg Ipp wrote in the Wall Street Journal the other day, a piece headlined, "How Sky-High Deficits Threaten the Bond Market." Greg, it's good to have you on.
1: Oh, thanks for having me, Kai.
0: All right, from the headline of this piece, "How Sky-High Deficits Threaten the Bond Market," how then? Explain, please.
1: Sure. Well, we are running very large deficits, the largest deficits relative to GDP that we've ever run in peacetime on an ongoing basis. And what that means in practical terms is that every year the Treasury has to come to Wall Street and say, we need to borrow $2 trillion by selling you Treasury bills and Treasury bonds. And it is getting more and more challenging to sell that debt. Somebody's got to buy it. And the nature of the people that buy those bonds has been changing. There are fewer patient investors, you know, like foreign central banks, and more sort of like impatient investors like hedge funds. And these are the kinds of people that will trade in and out of markets a lot faster, and they may flee if something goes wrong, such as inflation or a big deficit. And I think those are things to worry about, because if that were to happen, you could get big moves in markets and possibly much higher long-term interest rates.
0: One of the things that made me want to talk to you about this piece is the crisis next time. So as you say, we're running $2 trillion deficits, give or take, every year. There will be another crisis, and we will need some fiscal space with which to handle that crisis and keep this economy going. It seems to me that we don't have that space now.
1: Well, I think it's absolutely correct. I mean, with the size of the deficits we're running now, it's getting harder and harder to find ways to raise those funds. Congress apparently doesn't want to raise taxes. Congress apparently doesn't want to cut spending. So where in the world is the extra money going to come from? But, you know, Kai, there's another risk here, which is that it's not just the inability of the Treasury or the Congress to respond to a crisis because it's so short of money. What if the fiscal situation is itself the cause of the crisis? What if the Treasury itself is the cause of the crisis? I mean, what if people decide they're not going to buy the bonds, or they're going to demand a much higher return in order to buy the bonds?
0: Okay, wait, what if? Keep going. I know where you're going, but
1: okay,
0: maybe everybody doesn't. So you keep going and explain it.
1: Well, like I said, we have to sell a lot of bonds to people, and those people are not out there trying to do favors to us. They want a return, an interest rate that's commensurate with the risk of our deficits and our inflation. And if they get a sense that either of those things are going to be much worse in the future, and we've had a lot of troubling signs of that lately, they could decide not to buy the bonds. We won't see as many investors showing up at auctions. We might have disruptions in the market, the people who we rely on to buy those bonds, whether it's the dealers or the hedge funds, having troubles of their own.
0: Couple of sort of nitty-gritty things that I want to touch on that you brought up in this piece. The first is the way the Treasury Department is approaching selling our debt. They're selling less long-term debt, more short-term debt. Explain that, please, and why it matters.
1: Sure. Well, there's basically two ways to borrow. You can issue Treasury bills, which mature in less than a year, and the interest rates tend to be lower, but the problem is they mature, and then you have to refinance them and go back to the market. Or you can issue longer-term debt. The problem is the interest rates are higher. And if you issue a lot of those bonds, then it tends to make interest rates in the market go up, which then ripples through to mortgage rates. And voters and President Trump don't like that. And what we've seen for the last few years, and in fairness, this happened under President Biden also, is that even though the deficits are very large, the Treasury has kept down the size of the auctions of long-term bonds because it doesn't want to put upward pressure on long-term interest rates. But that causes a problem. It means by relying so much on Treasury bills, more and more of the debt comes due and must be refinanced every month, and increases the risk that something goes wrong.
0: And that rises also with who's buying this debt, the hedge funds and all of those.
1: Exactly. Right. So not only are we coming to market much more often to refinance this debt, but we're asking people who have no long-term commitment as patient holders of that debt to step up and lend us the money.
0: All right. So here's the $64,000 question. You are a respected voice in the business and economic journalism community. You talk to people in Washington. Do you get the sense that they understand this and are concerned?
1: They do. Everybody has known for a long time that the combination of the very large deficits we're running, and the shifting nature of the market means that the probability of some severe disruption is going up. But nobody wants to say that probability is high enough to say it's going to happen soon. It's just the way it is, Kai, is that crises are like that. We can see the contributing factors. Nobody can call the moment when it's going to happen. And the problem is that you have both parties, Republicans and Democrats, making lip service about why it's a problem, but basically politically incapable and unwilling to deal with the underlying problem, which is that our taxes are too low and our spending is too high.
0: Greg Ipp, Wall Street Journal, and on a Friday every now and then with us. Greg, thanks a lot.
1: Thank you, Kai.

0: In their big tax cut and spending law last summer, President Trump and congressional Republicans made some big changes to Medicaid, the health insurance program that covers about 70 million Americans. Work requirements were by far the biggest change. Healthy adults 19 to 64 have to work or do selected other community engagement, in the words of the law, unless they qualify for one of a limited set of waivers, one of which is that they are too sick to work. But proving you are too sick to work is complicated and the stakes are very, very high, as Alex Olgan reports.
1: The last time B. Velasquez lost Medicaid coverage was 2017.
2: My anxiety went up. My PTSD went up. You don't want to go to the doctors. You don't even want to make a phone call at that point because you're like, what kind of bill am I going to get?
1: The 45-year-old relies on a daily medication for her HIV. Without insurance, it costs between $4,000 and $5,000 per month. Velasquez has Medicare because of her disability and Medicaid because of her low income, so her meds are fully paid for. But when a mistake in the system left her without coverage, she desperately searched for free medication.
2: People will send medication. And so I was able to find resources for someone to send me to supplement the medication that I needed in that time.
1: It's a nightmare she worries could happen again with the new rules tying Medicaid coverage to work. Starting in January, 18.5 million people will need to show they're working 80 hours a month or that they're too sick to do so. Velasquez works and volunteers her time as an HIV advocate, but hours are inconsistent, and she worries about all the documentation she'll need to prove she should be exempt.
2: I rely on the healthcare system in a way that some people don't. One of the biggest threats to my health shouldn't be paperwork.
1: Mehmet Oz, the head of the Centers for Medicare and Medicaid Services, defended the requirements to reporters in a June press conference.
3: It's a, I think, beautifully written effort to try to define for our nation what your part of the puzzle is. Because if you are going to get something that are of value from the American people, there should be some obligation.
1: States have been racing to build systems to verify who's working and who qualifies for an exemption. For months, federal health officials informally told states that existing data like diagnoses and medical records would be enough to show someone was medically frail. Then, in June, the agency reversed course. Starting in 2027, many patients will also need documentation, like a doctor's note, showing they're currently too sick to work. CMS didn't respond to questions about why it added the new requirement. Dr. Mohamed Dar, the former medical director of the Massachusetts Medicaid program, says it's causing chaos.
4: These Medicaid systems are made to be like 100-mile-per-hour trains going solidly on a track and cannot deviate without a year worth of work. And what's been handed to them is a bureaucratic train wreck of there are no train tracks, there is no route, just go north.
1: Massachusetts, 24 other states, and D.C. are suing federal health officials to stop this extra requirement. The states say it goes further than the federal law, and many already spent a lot of money making plans to use data they already have. Maryland said in court filings it spent more than $30 million, and the extra test means they'll have to spend another $2 million at least.
4: Extremely worried is the mood.
1: Estimates are Medicaid changes could jeopardize coverage for 7 million people. They'll still need care, but they won't be able to afford it. And that's going to leave hospitals and clinics like DARS to absorb the cost. He's now the chief medical officer of a network of 25 community health centers in Massachusetts.
4: It's going to cost care. It's going to cost outcomes. It's going to cost jobs.
1: The Commonwealth Fund estimated that hospitals in states with more expansive Medicaid coverage could see operating margins fall by 11 to 30%.
4: Never have we hit our own healthcare system with such a battering ram.
1: Patients, doctors, and states are trying to prepare for next year, but they're waiting to hear from a judge later this month which rules they'll be prepping for. In Portland, I'm Alex Olgan for Marketplace.

0: Coming up,
1: these destinations, they're not abandoning romance.
0: And thank goodness for that, am I right? But first, let's do the numbers. Oh my, the Wawa's. Dow Industrial's down 506 today, 1%, finished at 51,711. The NASDAQ subtracted 533 points, rather 553 points. It gets worse. 2.2%, 25,137. The S&P 500 down 90 points, 1.2%, 74.8. All right, here we go again. Brent crude spent the day a little bit above $100 a barrel, climbed 6.1%. West Texas Intermediate finished the day just below 90 bucks a barrel after adding 3.3%. Alphabet, as we told you yesterday, posted a bang-up quarter for its cloud computing division, but Google's parent also posted its first ever negative free cash flow, missed earnings as well. Alphabet slumped 7.1% on the day. Bonds down, yield on the 10-year T-note rose 4.69%. 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
0: This is Marketplace. I'm Kai Rizdal. Most of the headlines about artificial intelligence lately have been about the tens and tens and tens of billions of dollars that companies are spending to build it, use it, and, one assumes is the plan, profit from it. A once and future story of AI, though, is what it's going to do to the labor market, about which Uber. The company says it's cutting 10% of its customer service workers in a push to, and these are quotes, simplify operations and embrace AI. Setting aside for a moment the quality of the service that customers might get, as Marketplace's Sabri Benishore reports, a whole lot of companies are tinkering with AI customer service.
6: Jordan St. Laurent does social work. 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
8: Businesses are investing. They think they may be able to significantly reduce their costs.
6: Have AI do the easy stuff, save the hard stuff for people. Forrester Research estimates a large call center staff could be cut in half in 5 years. Max Ball is a principal industry analyst at Forrester. He says despite the savings, companies aren't ready to just hand the customer service keys fully over to AI yet.
9: Almost nobody's ready for that at this point.
6: Also, who cares about company savings? Is AI going to make customer service any less miserable?
10: It's a million-dollar question, right?
6: Emily Potosky is a senior director analyst at Gartner. AI is proving helpful to customer service agents, translating, analyzing conversations, offering advice. A Stanford digital economy study found that when AI helped human agents, issues resolved per hour increased by 15%. But AI can only go so far.
10: At the end of the day, it's really more about business practices than it is about AI.
6: Turns out AI can do a lot of things, but perform miracles isn't one of them. If your business is bad at customer service without AI, it's probably going to be bad at it with AI. In New York, I'm Sabri Benishour for Marketplace.
0: People earn their living in this country in all kinds of different ways. More and more, one of those ways is freelancing. Upwork, the freelancer hiring platform, says as many as 38% of skilled workers are freelancing in 2026. That's up from 28% last year. And that brings us to one member of that workforce that we've been checking in with ever since he got out of college.
11: My name is Troy Swinar. I'm currently living in Glendale, California for about 2 years now, and I am a freelance production art assistant and voice actor. Last summer, I was working at the Lego store, and I quit to pursue freelance full-time to be able to open myself up and say yes, because a day on set was worth more than a week at the Lego store. And a year later, I can say that that's paid off, at least, that I've been able to do a lot of cool stuff that I would not have been able to do otherwise. An average good week in the life of a freelancer, if I'm lucky, is I will get a call or even just a text, maybe like a day before, from a producer that I've worked with before, just asking, you know, hey, we need some PAs tomorrow. Are you available? I'll say yes. And that's, you know, signing on for a 12-hour day to, you know, basically be the extra pair of hands where nobody else has the bandwidth to do it. I've had stuff before where, like, I will walk onto set and I've been handed a Geiger counter and been told, like, you know, hey,

0: KCRW sponsors include Netflix, presenting Remarkably Bright Creatures, now nominated for 3 Emmy Awards, including Outstanding Movie, starring Emmy Award-nominated lead actress Sally Field. Screen Rant hails Remarkably Bright Creatures, a stunning, emotionally resonant film.
1: Budget-wise, I do kind of go just month by month, because if I went week by week, it would be so inconsistent. There are weeks where I make $0, and then there are weeks where I make more money than I have in the past 5 months. That's just how it goes. I'm not profiting in any way, but I'm also not going down. It's more like at the end of the month being like, you know, can I pay off these bills? Okay, I can. Great. We'll hope that's the same in 30 days. Career-wise, you know, no one wants to be an assistant forever. I really want to ramp up the path to being like a genuine voice actor. I've gotten an animation demo done. I've hit the hallmark of convert closet into recording space. But I would love to be able to make this more of like the thing that I do out here. Getting to be able to do more of this like actual performing. As fun as it is to be behind the scenes, there is that part of me that like sees the performance aspect of it, and it's, you know, that thing is like, oh gosh, that's what I want to do.
2: Troy Swinar out in the labor force since he graduated a couple of 3 years ago.

0: If you plan to travel with your kids this summer, it's going to be crowded out there. The Family Travel Association and New York University did a survey. 92% of parents say they are likely to vacation with their children this year. The catch is where they're traveling. Much to the chagrin of honeymooners and couples on getaways everywhere, a lot of those families are booking time at romantic luxury resorts. Sabrina Jakova wrote about it in Bloomberg. Thanks for being here.
1: Thank you so much for having me.
0: I read the subheading of this piece, which is, and I will quote, "Some couples love their honeymoon so much they are deciding to come back with their kids." I read that and I said, wait, what? Is that really happening?
1: It is. It is. And this story, so I've been a travel reporter for over a decade now. And this story actually started with me just traveling and noticing that, you know, when I go to places like French Polynesia, like Santorini, I just kept seeing more and more families and kids, you know, around the pool. And so I started talking to people, travelers, resort, you know, staff. And they all said the same thing, regardless of what part of the world they were working. Yes, we are definitely getting more families on property nowadays.
0: If you're going to French Polynesia and Santorini for work, then I need to come work where you are working. So families, yes, kids, but also, as you point out in this piece, grandparents. Multi-generational travel now, I gather, is becoming more and more popular.
1: Yes, we've definitely seen this trend, you know, post-pandemic. I think what happened was people just realized that spending time with your loved ones, regardless of their age, is really important. And so what's happening is, you know, maybe people have splurged on their honeymoon 10, 15 years ago. And now they're a little bit further along in their lives and their careers. Maybe they're a little bit wealthier and they really want to share this destination with their kids, with their, you know, parents. And so they're going on these trips, bringing along the kids, you know, as well as grandma and granddad.
0: not to be very base about this, but one does imagine that with all these extra people coming, these families have to get two rooms, maybe three, and thus the resorts, no matter where they are making more money on this, yes?
1: Yes. So when I started working on this piece, I really, you know, at first I really thought it was about, you know, just families traveling together. Resorts are responding to the demand, but of course there's something in it for them as well. But if you bring along your kids and maybe grandma, then you are booking two suites, sometimes maybe even three, depending on how big your family is. You are going to be

0: spending more on dining, activities. And so resorts are definitely investing, I would say, in responding to that demand, and they're seeing a return on their investment.
1: I feel obliged to advocate here for the young, childless couples who are trying to get away and have a romantic getaway, you know?
0: Yes, I know what you mean. But these destinations, they're not abandoning romance.
1: All
0: You
1: right.
0: know, there's still destinations where if you really, truly want to avoid families and kids, these destinations are still there for you.
1: Fair enough. Fair enough. Dobrina Zhekova, writing in Bloomberg. Dobrina, thanks very much for your time. I appreciate it.
0: Thank you so much.

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1: This final note on the way out today, a couple of interest rate tidbits for you. First of all, the European Central Bank met today, did nothing with its key interest rate. Christine Lagarde and the company, though, did offer a bit more than a hint that it is set to raise rates at its September meeting if need be. Kevin Warsh and the gang at the Fed meet next week. My guess is same outcome. Also, and somewhat related, the national average for a 30-year fixed-rate mortgage, now the highest it's been in a year, 6.58%. Our daily production team includes Andy Corbin, Mika Ellison, Maria Hollenhorst, Sarah Leeson, Sean McHenry, and Sophia Terenzio. Will Story is the supervising senior producer. And I'm Kai Rizdahl. We will see you tomorrow, everybody. This is APM.
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7: Every summer we accept that we're going to get bit by mosquitoes. We bleed, we scratch, we kill, we complain. But in the end, we laugh it off and we head towards winter. But ticks are a much more serious concern. Let me just remind you how many tick-borne diseases there are. Lyme, you know, shout-outs Connecticut. Then there's alpha-gal syndrome, which can make you allergic to red meat for the rest of your life. Also dairy. But there's so much more. Should we go alphabetical? And I apologize in advance for my pronunciations here.
8: Anaplasmosis, babesiosis, bourbon virus, Colorado tick fever, ehrlichiosis, hard tick, relapsing fever, Heartland virus, Holwassen virus, rickettsia, parkeri, rickettsiosis, Rocky Mountain spotted fever, soft tick, relapsing fever, starry, tularemia, 364D, rickettsiosis.
7: Symptoms of all these range from nausea, vomiting, and bleeding to seizures, organ failure, facial paralysis, and of course, our old friend, death. For those of you who are like, NBD, that's just a Northeast thing, well, not anymore. Our national tick nightmare on Today Explained from Vox.
9: Live from NPR News in Culver City, California, I'm Duane Brown. On Capitol Hill, Congress remains divided over President Trump's handling of the Iran war. NPR's Claudia Grisales reports lawmakers were split on votes today, pushing Trump to end the conflict.
10: The Senate voted against advancing a measure to force Trump to end hostilities against Iran shortly after the House voted to approve a similar resolution. Senate Democratic Leader Chuck Schumer says his party will keep forcing the votes.
11: It was perfectly appropriate and right and part of our obligation as the opposition party to force our Republican colleagues to vote again and again and again until they see the light.
10: However, most Republicans argued that the measures would weaken the U.S. position with Iran. Four House Republicans joined Democrats to approve a war powers resolution, while fewer decided to cross the aisle for a similar measure in the Senate. Claudia DeSalis, NPR News, the Capitol.
9: Well, 8 months after a ceasefire took effect in Gaza, Palestinian officials say the war's humanitarian toll is still growing. NPR's Anas Baba says new figures show more families have been displaced since the truce began.
12: Gaza's Social Development Ministry says more than 2,000 children have lost one or both parents since the ceasefire announced last October, bringing the total number of registered orphans to more than 65,000. The ministry says more than 700 women also became widows during the period, while continued airstrikes and evacuation orders forced more than 800 families from their shelters. Just last week, Gaza's health officials said two entire families were killed in Israeli airstrikes, underscoring how the humanitarian toll continues despite the ceasefire. For many Palestinians, the ceasefire has changed little from the war. Anas Baba, NPR News, Gaza City.
9: You're listening to NPR News. Federal transportation officials have removed a growing list of bike safety measures from its websites. Advocates say it undermines proven strategies that reduce crashes and save lives. NPR's Joel Rose has more.
13: Staff at the Federal Highway Administration have been directed to look for the words bike and bike lanes in online safety materials and to pull some of those pages down. The push began earlier this month after Transportation Secretary Sean Duffy vowed to end funding for what he called, quote, DEI bike lanes. One of the pages that's been removed hosted the Pedestrian and Bicycle Crash Analysis Tool, which helps researchers and planners understand and prevent crashes. A DOT spokesperson says the department continuously reviews its policies to ensure they promote, quote, safety, efficiency, and common sense, unquote, while noting that nearly 80% of the U.S. population uses cars to get to work. Joel Rose, NPR News, Washington.
9: The World Series champion Los Angeles Dodgers got the Rose Garden treatment during their visit to the White House today. It was the team's second consecutive title win and second visit to the White House in a year. President Trump praised Dodgers phenom Shohei Ohtani, among others, who both pitched and knocked in home runs during the World Series victory. The event was held on a Mar-a-Lago-inspired patio in the White House Rose Garden today. Stocks fell across the board on Wall Street as the administration rolled out a new set of tariffs on 60 countries. This is NPR.
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7: Sean Ramsferum, Today Explained covered ticks and Lyme disease on the show way back in 2018, when the word on the trail was that this was getting much worse. We asked science writer Jonathan Mingle, who recently wrote about ticks for the New York Times newspaper, how much worse this has gotten since then.
15: You know, some experts I talked to use the word exponential. I mean, so what's happening is that some of these tick species are spreading into areas where people aren't familiar with them, doctors aren't familiar with them.
16: In the last 15 years, the Lone Star tick has gone from non-existent on the island to fully abundant and everywhere.
17: The tick is present in at least 21 states and is rapidly spreading across the eastern U.S.
18: Emergency room visits for bites are the highest in nearly a decade as ticks spread into new parts of the country.
15: Thanks to warmer winters, climate change, ticks are expanding their hunting season. You know, you may have a day that's like 40 degrees in January. Ticks are out looking for you, waiting for you to walk by and grab on and grab a meal.
19: A newborn baby is suspected of contracting a rare tick-borne virus. It's called Powassan virus.
20: Lyme's disease has been an ongoing fight on this island. I've had it.
21: This morning, a New Jersey man is the first known person to die after a tick bite triggered a severe meat allergy.
15: So in 2024, a pilot named Brian Waitzel, father of three in northern New Jersey, he had a hamburger at a barbecue, went home to mow his lawn, and a few hours later was unresponsive on the floor, and he died that night. And his family, you know, was left in shock, of course, you know, trying to figure out why he had died. And it turned out that he had likely been bitten by the Lone Star tick and had developed an allergy to red meat. And so this is referred to as alpha-gal syndrome. And alpha-gal syndrome is just the latest entrant into the files of all the many ways in which tick bites can make us sick. And the most familiar one, of course, is Lyme disease. Each year, about 500,000 people are treated for Lyme disease. It's the fastest growing vector-borne disease in the U.S. Cases have more than doubled over the past decade. And those cases are mostly as a result of getting bitten by the black-legged tick or the deer tick. And the thing is, both of these ticks and many other ticks that are also marching northward and westward and just, you know, expanding their empires rapidly across North America, they can deliver all kinds of pathogens. They're claiming more and more of the map, and they're claiming more and more of our psychic map, right? It's like one of the results of reporting this piece is that I now have like phantom tick crawling sensations at all hours of the day.
0: Oh man.
15: You know, it's like I tell people I'm not a tick expert, although I talked to a bunch of them for the story, but I've become a tick expert in the sense that I'm very familiar with tick paranoia and how it can keep you from venturing out into the places you love, you know, hiking paths or picnic grounds or parks. And so that was part of the story I wanted to write about too, is why are we letting the ticks keep us, if not out of these places that we need and love, why aren't we fighting back?
0: And why is it? Are we not fighting back against the ticks?
15: Not really. I mean, this is one of the surprising takeaways from my reporting, is that we're barely even trying. And one way of understanding that, you can think about two numbers. So one number is 90%. 90% of vector-borne disease cases in the U.S. are from ticks, right?
0: 90%.
15: Yeah. And yet, despite the fact that 90% of cases of vector-borne illness come from tick bites, if you look at what local, city, county health agencies do in terms of vector control, 80% of what they do is mosquito control. And about 10 or 11% these local health agencies around the country do any kind of tick control. So why is that? You know, it's a familiar story in the public health world. It's not enough funding or policy support for trying out, testing, deploying new approaches to controlling ticks.
0: Even though people are dying?
15: We're just kind of taking for granted that, oh, well, what can you do? You just tuck your pants in and spray some insecticide, you know, on your boots, and that's all you can do. It's like, well, actually, we have a long history of going to war with with mosquitoes. Mm. Before there was tick control, there was mosquito control. And the CDC was founded with the sole mandate in 1946 of wiping out malaria and fighting mosquitoes.
1: Scientific information on the subject is discussed and analyzed. Decisions are made, and one of these is to design more effective equipment to combat the dreaded mosquito.
0: I did not know that.
15: Yeah, I didn't know it either.
0: It feels like they lost that fight because in my neighborhood, you can't go out between the hours of 7 and 9 o'clock.
15: Yeah, the mosquitoes haven't gone away, but malaria did for the most part. You know, in talking to experts today, they told me that, including folks at the CDC, like there's a suite of tools we could be using if we wanted to get serious about fighting ticks. As one veteran tick expert at the CDC told me, if you want to make a dent in this problem, you have to get to the deer. So the deer are the engine driving a lot of these tick species spread. Mm-hmm. And we just have way more deer than we did decades ago, especially, you know, in the eastern U.S. and suburban parts of America. So how do you get to the deer? You know, I had people in the comments section of my piece saying the clear answer is just we should all be hunting deer. Mm-hmm. But in talking to the experts, they'll tell you it's not really a feasible solution. You would have to knock deer populations way down to make a dent in the tick populations. What is more promising is kind of a combined approach of stuff like vaccines. You know, there are people developing vaccines that you could deliver to deer or to rodents, which are another important host for these ticks, so that when the tick bites them, they'll die. That I learned from talking to folks who do this kind of research for a living is a more promising avenue for controlling ticks than all of us picking up crossbows and becoming deer hunters. You know, what I heard from experts is that we're not even funding this research in a serious way. You know, we do this stuff for mosquitoes. People don't realize it, but like your local county health agency, they go out and they find where the mosquito breeding grounds are and stagnant pools of water, and they treat it. And it takes this sustained, quiet effort, you know? It's like we saw the consequences of not doing that recently. You know, this is a bit tangential, but screwworm was this flesh-eating larval pest that devastates cattle herds. And it was eradicated in the U.S. in 1966. And it was kept at bay by the vigilance of people at USDA and USAID who ran these programs, you know, to release millions of sterile screwworm males, you know, out of airplanes, and it created this wall that kept it from coming into the southern U.S., and now they're here.
3: Since the beginning of June, at least a dozen animal infections have been confirmed in Texas and New Mexico, putting California and the rest of the nation on alert.
4: His Department of Government Efficiency, run by Elon Musk, decided to cut the funding that was specifically dedicated to monitoring and containing the screwworm in Central America.
15: And probably if we stopped doing the mosquito control, you know, at a local scale, we'd see more cases of dengue fever, West Nile virus, all these other rare but serious illnesses that climate change is making more of a threat here in the U.S.

0: Jonathan Mingle wrote, "We're living in a tick nightmare. It's time to go to war," for the New York Times. The guy with the power to go to war is named Robert F. Kennedy Jr. And one of the kind of curious things about him is he's kind of obsessed with Lyme disease. More on that puzzle when Today Explained continues.
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3: 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Mark Maron? 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Also, the guy who created the Bernie Mac show? Larry Wilmore? Okay. From Conan, Jackie Cation, and so many more. 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
2: Well, we are heading on up towards 7 o'clock. That means Press Play is just ahead following headline news from NPR. A pleasant good evening, Madeline. What's on the plate for this evening?
5: In their lawsuit against the federal government, UC researchers have found what they say is a smoking gun, admission by the White House that they used keywords to cancel $2 billion worth of research grants, words like diversity or gender. A book most high school students have read is 75 years old. We'll get into The Catcher in the Rye. We'll have your weekend movie reviews. And Evan Kleinman will be here to help you navigate the contaminated lettuce crisis and let you eat salad without any fear. It all begins at 7 o'clock tonight on Press Play.
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7: Hi, I'm Meg Terrell. I am a medical correspondent at CNN.
0: Okay, we just spent half the show talking about Lyme disease and how the government's not doing enough to combat it, but earlier this year, our Health and Human Services Secretary, Robert F. Kennedy II, pledged to fight Lyme disease. What is RFK Jr.'s relationship to Lyme?
7: Oh, wow. RFK Jr.'s Lyme story goes way back.
0: Whoa.
7: Yeah. Well, I mean, it's a really like RFK Jr.-y kind of disease, right? Because he's a falconer. He talks a lot about his work with birds of prey. He goes into the woods a lot. He posts lots of photos of himself in nature. And when you start to pay attention to RFK Jr. and Lyme disease, which I have been doing, he starts to tell the same story a few times. It involves him in a bathtub in the 1980s.
8: I remember one day in 1987 when I stood in my bathtub and picked 29 ticks off myself.
7: He says he did at one point get Lyme disease. He got the classic bullseye rash on his forearm. He says he took antibiotics and it was cured. But he also describes his, you know, most of his children have had Lyme disease, some with pretty severe effects of Lyme disease. So, you know, he's very focused on it. You know, it also ticks like some other RFK Jr. boxes where there is this community of people who feels like they've been neglected and ignored and, in his words, gaslit, particularly by the federal government. And those are people who have like chronic Lyme disease or long Lyme disease. So this is Lyme disease that hasn't been cured by antibiotics and that people have been living with these symptoms for a really long period of time. And so he's trying to address that population of people. He had a roundtable discussion with a lot of those patients, patient advocates, as well as doctors and people who are trying to work on this space.
8: It is an invisible illness. For many years, this agency had a deliberate policy to refuse to engage with the Lyme community.
7: And so, you know, he's really speaking to that group of people. But at the same time, like, Lyme disease is a growing problem for,
9: right. You
7: know, anybody who lives in a tick-infested area, which is so many of us.
9: So it sounds like people who have Lyme disease have an ally in the Secretary of Health and Human Services. And, you know, of course, RFK Jr. is known to spin up conspiracy theories, peddle falsehoods.
8: COVID-19 is targeted to attack Caucasians and black people. Wi-Fi radiation opens up your blood-brain barrier. And so all these toxins that are in your body can now go into your brain.
9: Not a fan of vaccines. Does any of that get into the Lyme disease mix?
7: Well, I mean, so he convened this roundtable and it had doctors, it had lawmakers. And so you had these folks speaking around the table about different things that you could do.
10: The Lyme Clinical Trials Network is designed to build evidence for repurposing medicines and other treatments so we can improve the lives of people suffering now.
7: One of the things that RFK Jr. is really focused on is improving diagnostics and improving treatment.
11: There's investments we've made in identifying new antibiotics that potentially could have a longer, better effects, as well as potentially protective monoclonal antibodies that can be used as a treatment strategy.
7: What you don't hear him talk about is a vaccine for Lyme disease. And, you know, he talks about things like we've got to make it safer for kids to go back in the woods. You know, vaccine could be one way of doing that. And we actually have a vaccine now that is approaching the regulatory approval process from Pfizer. You know, they reported phase 3 results. They said they were going to take this to regulatory agencies. And so that was earlier this year. I became interested in, okay, well, RFK Jr. is a big proponent of solutions for Lyme disease. Is he going to be supportive of this vaccine? Will this be the vaccine that RFK Jr. Wins him over?
9: Tell us a bit more about the history of Lyme disease vaccines, because they've been trying for some time, to my recollection.
7: So there actually was an approved Lyme disease vaccine. It was called Lymerix. It was brought to market by GSK, the huge British drug maker. This was about 25-ish years ago. And you know, it worked. It was something like 70 or 80% effective at reducing your risk of getting Lyme disease. But it had kind of this like tepid endorsement from the federal vaccine agencies. So the FDA kind of gave it it wasn't like the most like extreme endorsement, I guess you could say, the way people described it to me. They noted it was just for specific age groups. And then the CDC's group of vaccine advisors, they essentially recommended it for people who might have exposure to ticks. You know, you might consider this. So it wasn't like a strong endorsement that like everybody should get this vaccine. And so what we saw was that when it hit the market, the sales were like really tepid. And then some people thought that the vaccine was actually giving them arthritis. And so this is the kind of thing you're trying to prevent you from getting Lyme disease. You're trying to prevent getting arthritis. The FDA looked into this extensively. Researchers looked at this. The signal did not play out from the conversations I've had with experts about it. But, you know, there were lawsuits that were filed. Ultimately, GSK just decided to pull the vaccine off the market. So now you have, like 20 years later, Pfizer coming back with this vaccine. So this is approaching regulatory agencies. We might get this Lyme disease vaccine and, you know, have to see how RFK Jr.'s HHS would receive that.
9: What's the vibe from HHS and RFK Jr.? I mean, he cares about Lyme disease. He thinks there's this forgotten population of people with chronic Lyme disease. He's in charge. He's got an incredible amount of power to do something about it. And here's this vaccine that could be the easy solution. Is it like a match made in tick heaven?
7: Well, tick hell, I guess. preventing the ticks from being able to give us Lyme disease. Although I don't think they care if they give us Lyme disease. They just want to drink our blood. But, you know, Kennedy was asked during his confirmation hearing by Susan Collins, because Maine, of course, is very hard hit by Lyme disease, whether he would support a Lyme disease vaccine. And he told her, quote,
8: "There's nobody who will fight harder to find a vaccine or a treatment for Lyme disease than me."
7: Now, I reached back out to HHS when I wrote this story back in March about Pfizer's Lyme vaccine application, and a spokesperson for HHS told me HHS supports rigorous gold standard science to better understand, prevent, and treat Lyme disease. So I wrote back, does that include a vaccine? And they just didn't respond.
9: Why? Why are they being cagey about this vaccine? It feels like a golden opportunity for them.
7: You would think, and it's interesting, you know, I've reached out to other folks who are sort of in this realm, and most of them, like, are very supportive of a vaccine. Like, it's something that they would like to have as part of the toolkit. I will say there is one population that is skeptical of a vaccine, and that is certain folks who have this chronic Lyme, who live with long Lyme disease. They feel like they were burned by the first vaccine. They still believe that there were safety problems with that vaccine, at least some portion of this group who I spoke with. And so they're nervous about it. But, you know, other people really want a vaccine.
9: Where does it leave us ultimately, you think? Like, is this a time to feel hopeful that there are solutions that are, like, you know, incoming here as these ticks become more and more just like a concern every summer across this country? Or is it a time to feel ultimately fearful?
7: Well, I mean, it definitely feels like we're in a time with this, like, massive upsurge in ticks. You know, they're all around. They're spreading out. They're spreading newly discovered pathogens. So it definitely doesn't feel like we're on the downtrend of that by any means. And the government has put out a plan to try to at least address Lyme disease and, to an extent, alpha-gal. But it's not perceived from people I've spoken with to be enough. It's not a moonshot, you know, by any means, to address these kinds of things.
9: What's the plan?
7: Yeah, so this came out in May. They call it a sweeping plan to combat Lyme disease and advance treatment. So you might expect, like, you know, huge amounts of money being poured into this, like big research consortiums working with industry. The details are less sort of powerful than that from what we see in the release that HHS put out. They say the actions include a multi-million dollar pilot program focused on tick control, up to $2.5 million in innovation challenges, funding for NIH researchers to combat alpha-gal syndrome, and a public-private collaboration to help patients connect with experienced providers. So, you know, I think people are glad that there is focus on this, but whether, like, it's the moonshot that is needed, especially with the backdrop of, like, broader cuts to science funding, I think experts in the space think it leaves something to be desired.
9: Bummer. But in the meantime, what do you do if you're going camping this weekend? Jonathan?
12: Doing tick checks, right? And we do it in my household pretty much daily. When you come home, do a thorough tick check, throw your clothes in the dryer. Ticks hate heat. And some people like to use permethrin, you know, spray this insecticide that's designed to kill ticks on your boots or your pants when you go out for a hike. So there are things that, I mean, for decades, researchers have known these things are really effective if you keep doing them, if you stay vigilant, right? And all it takes is that one time you go out for a hike and you come back and you forget to do the tick check. So, you know, we need those kind of personal measures of vigilance and protection, but we still need to kind of push for a bigger public health response to this. Because the ticks are going to keep, they're going to keep spreading, and they're going to keep spreading into the calendar too, in the sense that as winters get warmer, more and more days of the year, when you're outdoors, you're going to encounter ticks who are hungry. And they're looking for you.
9: Thanks. Thanks, Jonathan, and thanks, Meg, and thanks, Danielle Hewitt, for producing the show today, Amin Al-Sadi for editing, Gabriel Duntop for fact-checking, and Patrick Boyd for flying solo. Be careful out there, friends.
13: Hey, it's Noveena Carmel. Just checking in to make sure we're still on for our hang tomorrow. 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
5: 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I'm Madeline Brand. The White House canceled nearly $2 billion worth of research grants at UC. Turns out they often just use keywords like diverse or gender to end funding.
14: So yes, I think the whole program was identified and terminated because of those words.
5: A book most high school students read still is 75 years old.
15: I think that it's a book that can resonate for teenagers more when they're not asked necessarily to be looking for themselves in it.
5: We go deep into The Catcher in the Rye. We'll have your weekend movie reviews, including a new documentary about the guy who created La Bamba. And Evan Kleinman helps you navigate the contaminated lettuce crisis.
16: It's every food service provider's nightmare, especially in California, this particular one where a day without salad isn't a day.
5: All those stories coming up. The news is next.
17: Live from NPR News in Washington, I'm Ryland Barton. The U.S. conducted another round of strikes on Iran. Military officials say the strikes were designed to degrade Iran's ability to target commercial ships. Meanwhile, President Trump says any damage done to ships in the Iran war will be paid for with Iranian assets that the U.S. has frozen. And earlier, Yemen's Iran-backed Houthi rebels said they attacked two Saudi oil tankers in the Red Sea. The escalations have sent oil prices surging. NPR's Alina Seluk has more on the ripple effects.
18: Today, we saw airline stocks really have a rough trading day because the surge in oil prices suggests a surge in jet fuel.
2: Totally.
18: Another piece of news today came from the mortgage market, which is also interestingly connected to all this. It's kind of a reflection of how the price of oil goes into the cost of shipping, all kinds of things. And so there is a concern about inflation, how the government would respond with interest rates. Already, fuel prices are driving up the yield on the 10-year Treasury bond. And this is the part that matters. That has been boosting mortgage rates. The average rate for a 30-year mortgage hit 6.58% this week, the highest in nearly a year.
17: NPR's Alina Seluk reporting. Tennessee's new congressional map will stay in place for the midterm elections. A second federal judge denied a request to reverse the state's mid-decade redistricting plan before next month's primaries. Mariana Bacchiao of member station WPLN reports a legal challenge to the map is still ongoing.
19: A lawsuit challenging the new map is still underway. The ACLU, NAACP, and other voting rights groups contend that splitting Memphis into three districts dilutes the majority Black city's voting power. Republican lawmakers redrew the state's congressional map in May, heeding a call from President Trump to create more GOP-friendly districts ahead of the midterm elections. Tennessee Republicans say the change was about politics, not race. Trump has endorsed a state senator in the GOP race to flip Memphis's former congressional district red. For NPR News, I'm Mariana Bacchiao in Nashville.
17: A group of Russian hackers is getting more advanced when it comes to spying on sensitive emails about national security in the U.S., Ukraine, and Europe. NPR's Jenna McLaughlin reports digital espionage remains a major part of the war in Ukraine.
20: Cybersecurity firm Proofpoint teamed up with the U.S. government to reveal new details about a group of Russian hackers referred to as Laundry Bear. According to a new advisory, the group has been spying on government and defense-related targets in the West since at least last summer, simply by getting their victims to open or preview a malicious email. The hackers took advantage of a previously unknown vulnerability in software used by email provider Zimbra. The flaw has been fixed, but without installing updates, users are still at risk, a major concern during the ongoing war in Ukraine. Jenna McLaughlin, NPR News.
17: Sharp drops for Google parent company Alphabet and Tesla led to the worst U.S. stock market close in a month. This is NPR. More than two dozen states are suing the Trump administration after it required them to transmit lists of registered voters to the Department of Homeland Security and help with immigration enforcement in order to get disaster aid. The states argue putting conditions on congressionally approved funding for natural disasters and emergencies violates the Constitution. Among the millions who saw the Odyssey this week were many high school English teachers. The summer blockbuster about Odysseus's 20-year journey home made them eager to get back to the classroom, NPR's Sequoia Carrillo reports.
1: Casey Crowhurst has taught high school English for the past 16 years, and getting his students at Monticello High School in Eastern Illinois to care about a story written thousands of years ago has always been a challenge. Even though the Odyssey is a favorite of English teachers, it takes a bit of convincing to sway some students. Many teachers use clips from past adaptations, like the 1997 Hallmark miniseries. A great teaching tool, but one that Crowhurst's students find, quote, silly. So after he saw the Odyssey, he posted his gratitude for the film's director on TikTok.
21: I just saw the Odyssey, and I want to say on behalf of all English teachers, thank you, Christopher Nolan. Thank you.
1: A welcome update for a long-beloved epic. Sequoia Carrillo, NPR News.
17: More than 2,000 volunteers are helping Polish scientists restore a Mastodonsaurus skeleton. The massive aquatic predator was unearthed in southern Poland in 2023. Volunteers from across the country have joined the restoration effort, learning to carefully chisel away rock from the bones. This is NPR News.
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0: We found out in April of 2025, and it came as an email. It looked like a form standard email letting me know that my grant was no longer going to be funded by the EPA. Therefore, they were canceling our grant. But they did not provide any explanation as like why it no longer aligned with the federal priorities or any details that were actually specific to our grant.
1: UC San Francisco pulmonologist Dr. Nita Talker speaking to us earlier today, describing the moment she learned that federal funding for her research on the health effects of wildfire smoke had been terminated. Dr. Talker is the lead plaintiff in a lawsuit against the Trump administration. She and her fellow researchers in the University of California system are trying to get back nearly $2 billion in grants for thousands of projects. Well, now, lawyers for those scientists say they have a smoking gun, proof that the government violated their First Amendment rights. Court records show federal agencies used keywords like diversity and equity to identify which research grants to axe, exactly the type of words that are in Dr. Talker's research.
0: If you look at the executive order that's on diversity, equity, inclusion, and belonging also includes the term environmental justice, and our title includes the word environmental justice.
1: The scientists argue this wasn't about merit, but politics. Now they're asking a federal judge to skip a trial entirely and order the White House to return the funding. Michael Zinstein broke this story. He covers higher education for Cal Matters. Welcome.
2: Hey, thanks for having me.
1: Great to have you. Well, take us back to last year, shortly after President Trump returned to office. Researchers across the UC system suddenly began losing their federal grants. And what made them believe that these weren't just routine decisions based on what they were researching?
2: Well, what we learned from the various court filings is that these cancellations were en masse, that there was like a one fell swoop decision to terminate a bunch of grants. And, you know, there's this law called the Administrative Procedure Act that says if the federal government is going to cancel a bunch of grants or grants in general, then it kind of needs to do a specific review of individual grants. And at least going off of the lawsuit documents, that didn't really happen. And so, last year I also wrote about a professor who was studying dementia, Alzheimer's, and he had his grant of several million dollars terminated. And, what was fascinating is that in his project proposal, he said that he would study a diverse array of populations, because the original grant expectation said he had to do that. And that original grant expectation came from the first Trump administration. So, and that was in that story from last year. So that's just like one example of the confusion that a lot of these professors, researchers experienced.
1: Right. And so now they're saying that the Trump administration just used keywords like diverse. And how did they find out that that's in fact what they were doing?
2: So the attorneys for a subset of professors, and you interviewed one of them today, have been suing the federal government for more than a year now. And a few weeks ago, they got these stipulations from the various federal agencies saying we did the following. And the reason that happened was to avoid more discovery, even more litigation. And so this was sort of like a workaround or an agreement that these agencies would just say, this is what we did. These are the procedures we use to terminate grants. And so those documents were published. I saw them, and I saw that they were signed by the various representatives of these federal agencies saying, we canceled the grants like this. We used keywords like this. For the Department of Energy, they didn't use keywords. They just terminated grants from blue states. And they wrote that. In fact,
1: they said that they terminated grants in states that specifically went for Kamala Harris.
2: You are correct.
1: And they said they did not terminate grants in states that voted for Donald Trump.
2: Correct.
1: What is the response from the government to this? This seems pretty explicit that it is political favoritism.
2: I asked. I did my due diligence as a reporter. I gave them a bunch of days. No response. There's no filing yet on this particular set of revelations in the court docket. So I can't quote you anything. I can't tell you the perspective of the federal government on this latest round because they haven't filed anything yet. And because the spokespersons for the Department of Justice didn't answer my questions.
1: So $2 billion or nearly $2 billion worth of grants, that sounds immense. What kinds of topics were covered in this cancellation?
2: It was all, I mean, there was the agencies that we're talking about include the National Institutes of Health. That's the world's largest public effort to research, health and medicine. You have the National Science Foundation. That is another major supporter of general science. You have the Department of Transportation. So one of the grants that was terminated was faulted for accelerating reductions in greenhouse gas emissions while simultaneously enhancing transportation equity. That was the offending concept per the Department of Transportation. And then we also had the National Endowment for the Humanities, which supports, the social sciences, documentaries, an understanding of the complexities of U.S. history. So well over 1,000 grants. It's hard to calculate how many, but it's a lot. I do want to say that most of these grants were restored because of a previous preliminary injunction by the judge who's working on this case and another related case. What the lawyers want right now is a permanent decision, not a preliminary injunction. And even if that were to happen, even if this judge says, sure, no trial, I agree with the plaintiffs, and there's no guarantee that would happen, it could still be appealed, right? So this is we're in the latter stages of step one of a multi-step journey, it seems.
1: Wow. It seems a little, I don't know, head scratching that it would take so long to resolve this, given just how blatant the federal government was in canceling these grants that were in violation of various amendments, the first and the 14th, to be specific. So did these recipients, they had their money restored, have they actually received the money?
2: In my understanding, again, it's well over 1,000 grants. In my understanding, many did. I don't know. I heard that some didn't. The complexity of this case is that you have, it's like a class action suit. Mm-hmm. So you have these representatives of, you have maybe a dozen or so plaintiffs, but they represent the, hundreds or thousands of researchers who are affected by these mass terminations. So it's hard to determine if everyone got their money back. For National Institutes of Health and National Science Foundation, my understanding is the federal government agreed summer or early fall that we've restored all the money, and I wrote that story. Could there be examples of some of the money not coming back? Possibly.
1: All right. Well, thank you so much for your reporting. Appreciate it.
2: Of course. Thank you for having me.
1: That's Michael Zinstein. He covers higher education for CalMatters. For 75 years, teenagers and adults have been arguing over The Catcher in the Rye, how that novel still resonates today. Two decidedly non-phony experts are with us next on Press Play.
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1: 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I'm Madeline Brand. In July of 1951, 32-year-old J.D. Salinger published The Catcher in the Rye. The compact coming-of-age novel follows 16-year-old Holden Caulfield, freshly expelled from his elite boarding school in Pennsylvania. Holden is deeply cynical. He's alienated and grieving the death of his younger brother, Allie. He travels to Manhattan, where he stays in a seedy hotel and tries to connect with people, old friends, acquaintances, girls, and girls of the night. It doesn't work. He's anxious and insulting. He gets into fights, calls a lot of people phonies. The book was controversial from the get-go. In the 1960s, it was at the center of a national fight over obscenity. It's consistently been one of the most frequently banned and censored books in the American canon, and also, in high school English classes around the country, one of the most consistently assigned. This month, The Catcher in the Rye turns 75 years old, and we're going to talk about it and why the book has endured with two people, David Ulin, professor of English at USC and contributing editor to Alta Journal, and Constance Grady, senior correspondent for Vox, who covers books, publishing, and culture. Welcome back, both of you, to Press Play.
5: Thank you.
6: Thanks so much for having me.
1: All right. The Catcher in the Rye, the target of censorship since forever. And I'm wondering, David, why this book has consistently been so controversial, even though it approaches subjects now that seem fairly tame.
5: Well, my sense of it is that Holden has a bad attitude. And this is one of the things that I think I, as a teenage reader, really, really appreciated about the book. I've had a different reaction to it as an adult reader. But I think that, you know, that he is a teenager with an attitude, with agency, and willing to call out the fakery and or the phonies, which is the word he uses, the fakery of the adult world. And as we all know from having lived in the adult world for a long time now, the adult world does not really like to be called on that. So I think that it's the attitude that drives it primarily.
1: Constance, what's your take?
6: I think the book is frightening to people in part because he rejects authority so much. But I think there's also, you know, classic American outrage over some of his conduct, like when he at one point tries to hire a sex worker. There's a lot of discussion, pretty frank discussion of teen sexuality and Holden's perhaps not entirely a happy and consensual history there. Mm-hmm. That I think always concerns adults whenever they see that showing up in their children's reading.
1: Right. And are you referring to the scene in the apartment with his English teacher?
6: Yeah, that's such a fascinating and weird scene. He goes to visit an English teacher from a school that he's previously been thrown out of. And the English teacher kind of sits him down and gives him this scared straight lecture about how he's going to end up very unhappy because he's devoted his life to judging everything and hating everything. And as a reader, I always connect with that scene and go, yes, finally, someone is telling this kid some hard truths that he really needs to hear. Because I always find Holden a little annoying with the intensity of his judgment. And then he falls asleep on his teacher's couch and wakes up to find his English teacher standing over him.

0: KSRW sponsors include Netflix presenting Love on the Spectrum, now nominated for 5 Emmy Awards, including Outstanding Unstructured Reality Program. The New York Times raves, Love on the Spectrum illuminates the universal experience of seeking connection.
1: That Salinger doesn't necessarily clarify for us, but it kind of offers some suggestions about what Holden's life has been like and what he is so angry about.
2: Yeah, right. And he flees the apartment and spends the night in Grand Central Station, or at least the few remaining hours of the night in Grand Central Station. And that, for you, David, was the scene that you picked. We asked both of you to pick scenes that really resonated, even now, years after you read the book, and you picked this scene.
3: Yeah, I think this scene is really important. And I think it's important for me, one of the most interesting things about the novel and one of the is its staying power in a certain way. You know, when I first read the book as a teenager, I grew up in New York on the Upper East Side. I completely identified with Holden. I was an angry, rebellious teenager, and he was a perfect avatar in a certain sense. When I reread the book after Salinger died, I was the father of a 16-year-old and a 16-year-old son. And that scene particularly resonated for me in that later reading, more so than my younger readings, because it really came clear to me how much of a lost child he is. And he is, you know, in a certain way, he puts on a facade of invulnerability or a facade of indifference. And in the end, he's left alone. He has no money. He has nowhere to go, even in the city that is ostensibly his home. And I find that moment, that last scene in that waiting room at Grand Central, just heartbreaking, because it reveals the lost child beneath the bluster. Mm-hmm. I never pass through Grand Central Station without walking into that room, which is now no longer a waiting room, but was once the central waiting room. I always think of Holden when I'm there.
2: Sleeping on the bench for a few hours. And then he wakes up and he wonders if he actually read what happened in the apartment with his English teacher correctly. He wonders if he actually was kind of coming on to him by stroking his hair.
3: Yeah.
2: Does your son like the book as much as you, David?
3: No, actually, both my kids and the majority of their friends disliked the book profoundly because they found him very unlikable. They found him to be a spoiled child of privilege. They found him to have sort of squandered his gifts, or not appreciate, you know, his material circumstances. And I think that's an interesting read as well.
2: Yeah. Well, Constance, what's your take? Because you, like Holden, were once a 16-year-old living in Pennsylvania. He attends a fictional prep school. You attended a real school in Philadelphia. And did you relate to Holden Caulfield in any way?
1: Oh, my goodness. When I was assigned Catcher in the Rye in the 9th grade, I had this experience of reading it and sort of thinking to myself, now I know this is the book that adults say really speaks to teenagers and like captures what it is to be an American teen. And I read it and I thought, my goodness, there must be something wrong with me. I don't relate to this boy at all. I liked reading about it and I still enjoy reading the book. I find it very touching, but he's never been a character that I saw myself in. And because so much of the conversation about the book suggests that he captures a universal adolescent experience, I think there was a little pressure to try to find yourself there, and maybe some resentment if you can't.
2: Yeah, I know. I have to agree. When I first read it, I didn't really relate to it. But upon rereading it as an adult, I really appreciate it. And the other thing, as an English major, maybe I can bring this up and sound, you know, kind of like I earned my education. It really reminded me of Lolita in a way. Mm. He, as an unreliable narrator, both of them are in some kind of institution, Humbert in jail, and he in, I guess, a mental hospital because he's had a quote unquote nervous breakdown. And both kind of in their roundabout ways talking about the pain of adolescence.
1: Mm. I think that's a really smart read. I think they're both very emblematic of American adolescence, and that so much of what they're about is escaping from school. Mm-hmm. And so much of the power of those two books is about wanting to cut school and have your perfect Ferris Bueller day off. Mm-hmm. And then finding that it gets a lot darker than you were perhaps necessarily prepared for it to get.
2: All right. Your scene that you

0: picked was where Holden goes to the Natural History Museum. Tell us about that scene.
1: He says that it always smells inside like it's raining outside, even on a very clear day. And you're inside in this incredibly dry, cozy space watching, you know, the educational film or whatever they're presenting to the children. It's this really beautiful, idyllic image of how Holden experienced his childhood and how he thinks about this kind of period of what he seems to consider a lost innocence that he is always struggling to go back to. You know, one of the redemptive qualities Holden has in the midst of his aggression and anger is that he just really wants to protect the kids all around him, right? That's where you get the title of the book, The Catcher in the Rye. He wants to be the person catching the children running through the rye. And I think that's one of the scenes where it comes to this kind of beautiful lyrical life in a way that I find really moving.
0: Right. And also that theme is echoed in his sympathy or empathy, I should say, for the ducks when he's in Central Park, David.
2: Yeah, that scene I love as well. The scene where in the duck pond down at the southwest corner of Central Park, and he is wandering through there and wondering where the ducks go in the winter. I think that, you know, one of the things that the book does so beautifully is it's kind of acute attention to the detail of that corner of Manhattan is remarkable. And again, as I say, partly for personal reasons, but also for aesthetic reasons, deeply, deeply moving to me, the way that he evokes that place and the way that that place becomes a character in the novel itself is one of the triumphs of the book.
0: Yeah. So, Constance, young people are still reading The Catcher in the Rye. It's, as I said, been 75 years. It's still regularly assigned. Do you think that this still resonates? And, you know, we heard that David's son was like, no, kind of over it, not into it. But, you know, it does keep getting assigned, and maybe it is still appreciated by a certain quadrant of young people.
1: Yeah, you know, I think that The Catcher in the Rye is one of those books that is better the less pressure you put on it to represent something universal, because the triumph of it is in the specificity of its details. I think that it's a book that can resonate for teenagers more when they're not asked necessarily to be looking for themselves in it. I think that's part of what leads to that kind of defensive, slightly paranoid reading where you feel a lot of pressure on you to prove that you're not an annoying, privileged, whiny crybaby like Holden Caulfield, and you do know that you're lucky to go to a nice school and have nice books. But what is very teenage about Holden still, and what, when I read it now, I can see myself in a way, is the ways that he is so concerned about always doing the right thing. That's a very adolescent concern, and it's one that I think a lot of people have experienced at that age, and kind of shows itself more clearly to you when you're an adult, that that's one of the things that Holden is trying to do a lot.
0: So, David, you said you really related to him. Do you still relate to him?
2: I will always have a piece of him in me, or a piece of him in my heart, I suppose. Again, I think partly because of that specificity that Constance is talking about, the specificity of detail in the novel, and particularly of the cityscape, but also because he did show me something. He did show me a version of myself, or someone who was like myself, and in that sense is responsible, along with, you know, a number of other writers I read young, in allowing me to imagine a space in which I could operate as a writer. But I will always have a soft spot for him and a soft spot for the book, leavened, as I said earlier, by the idea of reading it as, you know, as someone with child that age, and recognizing exactly what kind of risk Holden was putting himself in without him or me as a younger reader even quite realizing it, that the great adventure was actually quite dangerous.
0: Well, I want to thank you both so much for coming on the show today to talk about The Catcher in the Rye on its 75th anniversary. I can't believe I'm saying that. I feel so old. I feel like a phony.
2: Yeah. Here we go. Well, thank you. Thank you for having us.
1: Thank you so much. This was so fun.
0: So much fun. David Yulin is a professor of English at USC and contributing editor at Alta Journal. And Constance Grady is senior correspondent for Vox, where she covers books, publishing, and culture. We'll have your weekend movie reviews.
3: Oh my God, I despised every second of this movie. You know, this is the sort of film that pretends to be about a lot, and if you say that it's garbage, then someone's bound to tell you, oh, you just didn't get it. No, I got it.
0: Alonzo Duralde and Dave White are not having it. That's next on Press Play.
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4: Taking a quick look at some of the stories we are working on for tomorrow morning. 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

0: 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I'm Madeline Brand. You may know the artist and activist Luis Valdez for his 1987 movie La Bamba, but Valdez also founded El Teatro Campesino. It was the in-house theater troupe for the United Farm Workers, the union once led by Cesar Chavez. Teatro Campesino performed on the picket lines across California as farm workers struck for higher pay, benefits, and the abolition of the notorious short-handled hoe. Valdez is the subject of a new documentary. We're going to talk about that and three other films with our critics, Alonzo Duralde and Dave White. They co-host the podcast Linoleum Knife. Hello.
1: Hello.
2: Hello.
0: Okay, first up, Her Private Hell. It's directed by Nicholas Ventin Refn. He's Danish. It stars Sophie Thatcher, Charles Melton, and Havana Rose Liu. A troubled woman searches for her dad as a mysterious mist engulfs a futuristic city.
3: Beautiful, sweet, powerful. You either have it or you don't.
4: The moment you forget that, is the moment you disappear.
0: Okay, Dave, you happen to be beautiful, sweet, and powerful.
2: That is correct.
0: Is the film?
2: You know. That's in the eye of the beholder.
0: Yeah.
2: As you said, Sophie Thatcher plays Elle, a young actress who shows up at a luxury hotel, ostensibly to shoot a sci-fi film. She has a relationship with a woman played by Havana Rose Liu, and that woman is marrying Elle's father. Meanwhile, Charles Melton is an American soldier in post-World War II Japan, searching for his missing daughter, and there's a serial killer stalking everybody, and his name is the Leather Man.
0: I'm already confused.
2: Everything. Yeah, well, buckle up. Everything everywhere is shrouded in this thick mist and purple and red ambient lighting. And if this all sounds familiar, it's because you have seen Nicholas Ventin Refn's earlier films like Only God Forgives and Neon Demon. He has an affinity for a certain aesthetic now. So is it horror, like I've been hearing people talk about? I don't think so, though it does owe a lot to vintage giallo. Is it sci-fi in maybe in certain moments? Is it a dark, violent, sometimes erotic dream full of psychosexual tension? Sure. Does Nicholas Ventin Refn care if you understand what's happening? He does not. I like mood pieces, so I didn't hate this film. Just don't ask me to explain what it was about, because that mood, unfortunately, is not enough to sustain at least my interest until the end. It's a mess. So if you're looking for hate, pure unadulterated hate, take it away, Alonzo Duralde.
1: Yeah.
0: Ooh, I can't wait.
1: Yeah, I don't use the word hate a lot when it comes to movies. I like to be more nuanced about this sort of thing. But oh my God, I despised every second of this movie. And I really can't stand Ventin Refn's ongoing aesthetic of nothing. And, you know, this is the sort of film that pretends to be about a lot. And if you say that it's garbage, then someone's bound to tell you, oh, you just didn't get it. No. No, I got it. I got it. I got there's nothing going on here but mist and pink lighting and a lot of just foofery. And if you are a fan of his brand of foofery, then this is another movie for you. I am not.
2: There's a lot of Lynchian references happening here, but they don't amount to, well, anything coherent.
1: Yeah, no, this guy should have his box set of Lost Highway taken away from him.
0: I'd love a scathing review. Thank you. Thank you for opening today's segment with that. I really appreciate it. Her Private Hell, and also Alonzo's, is in select theaters today and theaters everywhere tomorrow. Next up, Sheep in the Box. This is the latest from Japanese director Hirokazu Koreeda. In the near future, a grieving couple adopts a humanoid robot replica of their dead son.
4: そろそろ寝ようか。うん。おやすみ。また明日ね。
0: Okay, so a mom is reading to her son. She says, "Shall we go to sleep? Good night. See you tomorrow." He sits on a box, shuts his eyes, and powers down like a computer. Alonzo, this director is really acclaimed. Shoplifter is one of my favorite films that he did. Tell us more about this one.
1: Yeah, Koreeda is a brilliant filmmaker. This film premiered at Cannes this year, and he constantly comes back to the well of family dynamics. That's the thing that he's most interested in films as disparate as Shoplifters or The Truth, which starred Catherine Deneuve and Juliette Binoche as a mother-daughter dealing with the movie star mothers. Or one of them's writing a memoir, I forget. Anyway, this is a subject matter that interests him, and he certainly captures a lot here in terms of relationships. You know, the mother is very much on board for the robot at the beginning, and the father thinks of it as a Roomba, but later their positions kind of swap. He's dealing with grief. He's dealing with a lot of stuff here. What makes this movie a little less special than his other films is it feels like a compendium of other movies you've already seen. I was reminded of Steven Spielberg's AI. I was reminded of After Yang and Alps and Her, and even Koreeda's earlier film like Father Like Son, which delves into sort of nature and nurture ideas. So while he does what he does very well, and he's doing it here, and the performances are lovely and moving, and there are moments that I'll certainly carry with me, it does feel like a bit of a other people's greatest hits collection, whereas his other films I feel like seem more all his.
0: Mm-hmm. More original. Dave?
2: Yeah, like Alonzo said, Koreeda films tend to be grounded in a very complex world of human conditions, and it's what his audiences have come to expect. And this film moves in a very different way. It floats. I know that's sort of an abstract way to say things, but I'm not talking about how it moves formally, but narratively. It accepts a future where AI just is. And there's no discussion about how the world got to a place where that technology isn't a complete disaster for the environment and for human beings in general. But what we do know in this fictional situation is that human beings and AI beings have to learn from each other and must cooperate. That's fine, and that's a leap. I don't need to see your work. You're not an engineer. You're telling a story. And it is a beautifully made film. It moves slowly and gently and quietly. And at the same time, it becomes almost metaphysical in a fuzzy, just go with it kind of way, and sentimental to the point of cloying. If I'm actually shocked by an element here, it's that. His films tend to be more tough-minded about the difficulties of human experience. And in this film, we do get some unexpected conversations about the ambiguities of parenthood, who wants to do it, who regrets it. But then it's all just sort of smoothed over. And I have never said this before, but I am disappointed in a Koreeda film.
0: Oh, that's a bummer. But it does inspire me to go back and look at his previous films.
2: So, you're
1: in for a treat.
2: Yeah.
0: So many great ones. Sheep in the Box, now playing at the AMC Century City 15. Next up, Motor City. It's directed by Patsy Ponsaroli, and it stars Shailene Woodley and Alan Ritchson. An ex-con goes on a quest for revenge when a gangster frames him for a crime and steals his girlfriend. Just one look at you, and I know it's gonna be a lovely day. Okay, can't resist a Bill Withers, but this movie, Dave, apparently has almost no dialogue.
2: Almost.
0: Tell me more.
2: Well, as you said, Alan Ritchson is the man, a real man, a man's man. And his fiance, Shailene Woodley, you said she was stolen, and that is exactly the right word. She is stolen in that retro misogynist way. Because that's how the film treats this character. And she is stolen by Ben Foster, who is a bad man, not a man's man. He frames Ritchson. Ritchson goes to prison. He breaks out and he hunts down Foster. And there is almost no talking, like half a dozen lines in the entire film. So to tell the story, there is then a lot of visual, silent film derived shots of important things to look at and understand. And there's a nonstop score punctuated, as we just learned, by Bill Withers and many other
1: Important. Super hits of the 70s.
2: Super hits of the 70s. Thank you, Alonzo. So aesthetically, this is a music video from 1987 about a total 70s badass. The pop music choices are all superb songs, but they are used in a way that is just bone-tired, easy shorthand because you just didn't want dialogue. Hmm. And without dialogue, the story has rhythms that are so baked into the action revenge genre that all we get is an empty box of something that you recognize from every single angle. It's a tough guy fantasy. It's the equivalent of Mark Wahlberg telling everybody that 9/11 would have gone down differently if he'd been on one of those planes. There's nothing new to see here, just muscle envy, boring masculinity tropes, and violence as a personality. And if that's what you're into, then you are Pete Hegseth.
0: Alonzo, looking at the trailer, I was thinking, is this guy ripping off Martin Scorsese on purpose? Or it's an homage? What's happening?
1: Well, it's oops all montages because they've decided to not have dialogue, which is fine. I love a movie that goes for a gimmick, but there should be something beyond the gimmick, and there isn't here. You can trace the use of a needle drop, certainly to Mean Streets. That's really the movie where it really began in earnest. Mm-hmm. But you can also trace this specific one to Reservoir Dogs when, Michael Madsen cuts off that cop's ear while we listen to Steeler's Wheels Stuck in the Middle with You. The idea of the ironic counterpoint needle drop was born, and this movie goes hard. So they either are underscoring things in an obvious way, like the Bill Withers Under a Day That Is Lovely, or they are playing you a lovely lyrical FM song of the 70s under something brutal and terrible. And the bit has been done a million times. There should be a soundtrack for this movie released by KTEL Records. But other than that, it's pretty much nothing you haven't seen before and a lot that you have seen too often.
0: Motor City in select theaters today and theaters everywhere tomorrow. Next up, the movie we teased in the intro, American Pachuco, The Legend of Luis Valdez. It's directed by David Alvarado. It's a documentary about the actor, filmmaker, and activist Luis Valdez.
5: I think of him as a brujo, a witch man.
6: Luis Valdez could be described as a social arsonist, getting people motivated and getting them to light up.
7: My parents were farm workers. Being on the road, being virtually homeless, I felt this hole opening up in my chest. It could have destroyed me. It became the hungry mouth of my creativity.
0: Alonzo, who was Luis Valdez, and does this documentary do him justice?
1: Oh, it's absolutely doing him justice. This is a Valentine to Valdez's life and work. And, well, it should be, because this is a sort of great American story. He is the children of migrant farm workers who became a driving force in American film and theater. He's someone who literally came up from nothing and carved out a career, becoming not just a legendary playwright and director, but also a driving force in the farm workers movement of the 1960s, the anti-Vietnam movement of the 1960s. And so this film is celebrating his passion, his success, really, in taking these concepts and using theater to make a change among farm workers, but also to bring the voice of farm workers and the voice of the Chicano population in America to mainstream audiences in films like Zoot Suit and La Bamba. So, yeah, he deserves this kind of victory lap, and he gets it here, absolutely. It is insightful. They talk to a lot of great people. If you are looking for the remotest kind of investigatory, here's the thing you did wrong, you're not going to get that here. You're going to get, three cheers for Luis Valdez. And frankly, three cheers for Luis Valdez.
0: Dave, three cheers for this movie?
2: Yes, this is a wonderful survey of his life and work, and it is largely guided by him. He's that guy you meet who immediately has something to tell you. He does it with a captivating confidence. He knows his words matter, and you are happy you stumbled across him when the conversation is over. And in the current moment, with ICE still targeting this state, he is a reminder, and he says this, that California and Mexico share DNA on every level, that Mexicans are not visitors. They are California. They are the United States. He's 86 and he is still here and still working, you know, in the company of other established Mexican-American filmmakers like Gregory Nava. And he's paved the way for other Mexican and Mexican-American writer-directors like Aurora Guerrera, who made the film Mosquita y Mari, and like Fernando Frias de la Parra, who made an incredible film in 2019 called I'm No Longer Here. And also a Depeche Mode music documentary. So like the influence of Valdez and his legacy is the tendrils, the roots have spread out in amazing ways.
0: Oh, great. Okay. I'm glad we ended on an up note after the beginning.
2: We often come here with films that we really like, and I don't know what happened today, but you know, we at least like one.
8: We love this one.
2: Yeah.
0: Okay. Well, one is better than none. American Pachuca, The Legend of Luis Valdez is now screening in select theaters. And that's it for this week. Dave White, Alonso Duralde, film critics and co-hosts of the podcast Linoleum Knife. Thank you.
1: Thanks.
2: Thank you.

0: Coming up, scared to eat lettuce amid the bacteria outbreak. Evan Kleinman is here to put your mind at ease. She'll tell you how to eat a salad without fear next on Press Play.
1: 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You've got it locked on to 89.9 KCRW. Stay with us. Madeline will be right back. 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
2: Hey, it's Novena Carmel. Just checking in to make sure we're still on for our hang tomorrow. 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
0: This is Press Play on 89.9 KCRW. I'm Madeline Brand. It has been a rough few weeks for lettuce. An outbreak of cyclosporiasis. Thousands of cases across dozens of states has had some, shall we say, explosive consequences.
3: He's a toilet! And he's a toilet!
4: No, Megan! No! No!
5: Look away!
4: Megan, no!
5: Look away!
4: Oh,
5: what did we eat? Sinks are goner!
4: What are you doing?
5: It's coming out of me like lava!
0: Okay, that's actually the food poisoning scene from Bridesmaids. If you know, you know, the sink was a goner along with that wedding dress. Anyway, this outbreak has been blamed on lettuce grown in Mexico by the company Taylor Farm. So there's a lot of confusion, fear, and misinformation out there. Here to help us remain calm. I did not write that. Is Evan Kleinman, host of KCRW's Good Food.
6: Yeah, that was Elena Shackin, our digital producer, who did a thing in the newsletter that was just hilarious. I mean, things are this horrible. I think puns are
0: You have to, yeah.
6: Yeah, I mean, they make it, you know, bearable.
0: Okay, let us begin. So leading the charge of trying to prevent this explosive diarrhea has been, of all places, Taco Bell. What is happening in our world? What's going on?
6: The irony.
0: I know. It's crazy. So you were a restaurateur for many, many years. This must be a nightmare, to put it mildly, for anyone who runs a restaurant.
6: Well, I mean, I think it's every food service provider's nightmare, especially in California. This particular one, where a day without salad isn't a day.
0: Yeah. You know? Even on the side.
6: Yes.
0: Even as a garnish.
6: Yeah.
0: Well, so how long would it take, let's say, if it happened at a small restaurant like yours, to recover reputationally?
6: Well, I would say that this isn't like food poisoning, where the responsibility can be traced to an individual operator or even yourself at home. There are many food poisonings that we give ourselves. This is most likely a problem that originates in an agricultural field, perhaps a water source tainted by sewage or a cracked sewage pipe somewhere along the food chain. I just think it's a moment, really, to understand what a huge shame it is that so many of the regulations and the oversight that help to protect us from these issues and notify us have been stripped away by this administration.
0: Right. There are far fewer people in these departments that
6: almost no one.
0: Yeah. Could warn us, could gather the information.
6: Yeah, the data. We need data.
0: Right. That's how you prevent an outbreak.
6: Yeah.
0: Or prevent it from spreading. And so my producer was at Ralph's in Santa Monica this past weekend, and there was a sign in the produce section that said, quote, Taylor Farms products sold at Kroger family of companies are domestically sourced and have been cleared by the FDA and CDC as safe from the cyclospora parasite. Do you trust that?
6: No. First of all, we should all understand that there is no noticeable outbreak in California. The number of cases here of cyclosporidia is well under the yearly average. So truly, if you're, you know, a person who feels comfortable with risk, then I don't think you really need to worry about eating lettuce out there. But
0: not bagged lettuce.
6: Oh my God, not bagged lettuce. I mean, I completely...
0: Ever?
6: I never eat bagged lettuce.
0: For this reason.
6: I completely stopped years ago when I did my every 4 year interview with Bill Marler. He's a noted lawyer specializing in cases involving foodborne illness. He was the attorney who represented the family of the famous breakthrough Jack in the Box case years and years ago that focused on E. coli and hamburgers. And I asked him what he never buys after litigating all the cases he's done. And immediately he said bagged lettuce.
0: Oof.
6: And then he said that he stopped eating romaine lettuce completely.
0: All romaine.
6: All romaine.
0: Bagged or not.
6: Yes. Now, I have never gone that far because I really, really love romaine lettuce.
0: You can't eat a Caesar.
6: Yeah. I mean, these days, so many Caesars in our particular world are made with gem lettuce, which basically have the same physical structure. They're crinkly. They all meet at the base of a stem. Mm-hmm. So strip away all the outside leaves.
0: Yeah.
6: Cut off that stem part, the hard stem, and then take each leaf, run it in cold running water, and then spin it dry. This is how I was taught to deal with lettuce from my mother. But I just want to say that if you want some crunch and freshness, you know, it's not the only fish in the sea, so to speak.
0: So, yeah, you can have other leafy things such as cabbage.
6: See, I think cabbage right now is the perfect solution. In fact, I had pitched that we do a slaw segment.
0: I love slaw.
6: And so I'm folding that into our lettuce horror segment. You know, the way that head cabbage grows, it's like a tight ball.
0: Yeah.
6: The chances of something getting inside it are less. So you cut off the stem, you take off all the outside leaves. And then, oh my gosh, there are a million things you could do with them. And on the Substack that's going to come out next week, I share several recipes. There's Hetty McKinnon's cabbage, apple, and tofu salad with a sweet caraway dressing. She makes it with red cabbage, and it's so beautiful. Mm. Then, of course, Ottolenghi. I mean, you know, the guy knows how to make a salad. He has a cabbage salad that's a yuzu dressed slaw with fried peanuts and Thai basil. Yeah.
0: All right. You can grill lettuce.
6: You can cook lettuce.
0: And that would make it safe?
6: Yes. Cooking to a temperature of 158, let's call it 160, will kill it.
0: Okay.
6: So, for example, whenever I have any kind of sad lettuce that's just lingering around, and I make soup very frequently, I always throw those into the soup. It's just another green. It's just called lettuce, but it's a
0: Right. I know.
6: It's just another green.
0: But it's summer, so no one wants to eat hot soup right now.
6: Which is why the French have this really beautiful, cold, creamy lettuce soup recipe, which is really wonderful. You serve it chilled with a dollop of creme fraiche or sour cream.
0: Mm, that sounds so good. Cold, creamy lettuce soup.
6: I love how we start out with horror and we end up with deliciousness.
0: I know. You did it again. You saved the day. Evan Kleiman hosts KCRW's Good Food every Saturday and Sunday mornings at 10. Also, she's on Substack at kcrwgoodfood.substack.com. And what's on the show this week?
6: I talked to chef, writer, and TV personality Eddie Wong about his new novel, Come Undone. And Jillian shares a plum Negroni from River.
0: Ooh, I love River.
6: I love River, too.
0: River is a restaurant in Venice, which is delicious. And that does it for this week on Press Play. Our producers are Angie Perrin, Robin Estrin, Jack Ross, Nihar Patel, Eli Chavez, and Rebecca Haggerty, to whom we bid a sad and very fond farewell. She's off to her real job, teaching at USC. After a much-deserved vacation, do not be a stranger. Brian Hardzinski is our managing producer, Sarah Sweeney, the vice president for talk programming, our technical director, of course, Super Mario Saavedra. I'm Madeline Brand. Thanks for joining us. I'll be back with you again on Monday.
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Welcome to Thursday Night Music on 89.9 KCRW. I'm Tyler Boogie Boudreau, and I'll be your groove captain for the next 2 hours, where together we'll sail across genres, space, and time. Last weekend, I listened to this track from Lewis of Man. It's called Frisco Blues, and daydreamed as I drifted through the foggy hills of the San Francisco Bay. I was in town for the Mosswood Meltdown, a trash punk extravaganza, the anti-festival festival, welcoming freaks, weirdos, and hags from all around the country to a mossy park in Oakland, California. The festival was hosted by the Pope of Trash, John Waters, whose iconic aesthetic was painted in the faces, outfits, vendors, and sound of the entire experience. I saw so many punk legends and hard rock bands that fed my rock and roll hunger. But as I wandered aimlessly around Russian Hill, dreaming of an alternate life in the Bay, this is what it felt like.

0: You're tuned in to 89.9 KCRW, hearing a new instrumental called Luna. It's from Helado Tropical, the collaboration between Helado Negro and Reina Tropical. The new record just dropped. A beautiful, tropical, heady, swirling experience. And this followed the latest from L.A. Priest that has stayed on repeat for me. It's called Into the Sky, and that's the title of the track and the new record, which drops August 28th. I'm Tyler Boogie Boudreaux, here with you till 10 o'clock. And up next, we cruise across the Bay to Oakland, California, where the Mosswood Meltdown melted minds, faces, and hearts last weekend, all under John Waters' trashy spell. You're going to hear some artists that rock the stages, like Pavement and the great Iggy Pop, who sounds amazing for 79 years old. It was incredible. And you'll also hear a cut from the new Jack White record that dropped, Frozen Charlotte. I got the CD ready to play for you right here on 89.9 KCRW.
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1: Hey, it's Novena Carmel. 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

I'm Tyler Boogie Boudreaux here with you on 89.9 KCRW. You just heard Iggy Pop fronting the Stooges with 1969. And this past weekend at the Mosswood Meltdown, it was profound to hear a 29-year-old or a 79-year-old punk pioneer sing lyrics that he wrote at 22 with the same ferocity. It was pretty incredible. And it was also special to hear Charles Muthart of Primitive Ring play bass for Iggy's band. You heard Primitive Ring in the set with Paid. That's from their debut self-titled record. Now let's get into another performance that rocked my world. Here's Frank and the Witchfingers, Eggs Laid Brain on 89.9 KCRW.

the Dead Milkman on 89.9 KCRW. This is Surfin' Cow. What an incredible gift it was to experience the Dead Milkman live at Mosswood Meltdown last weekend. Used to listen to them a lot when I first started skateboarding. Kind of just a core memory for me. I'm Tyler Boogie Boudreaux, filled with a weekend full of Mosswood Meltdown memories and a note from Saturday night scribbled in my phone that reads, "Don't forget to celebrate the beauty of time." It's the Thursday Boogie on 89.9 KCRW, and up next, we get into music from indie rockers Freako and Nina Wunderland, who's a new discovery I'm excited about. 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

Black Bananas on 89.9 KCRW. I'm Tyler Boogie Boudreaux. You just heard new music from Shishi. It's called Annoyed. And Shishi are a trio out of Lithuania. They call their style zero waste trash music, and I am all here for it. Before that, you heard Nina Winderland, a UK artist who reminds me a lot of Patti Smith. And she's dropping a new record called Wild Love on August 14th. And you heard the track Head First. Freako at the top of the set with Hot Air Balloon, and they are making their way to Los Angeles. They're going to be at Sit the Cat Auditorium in South Pasadena on September 20th, so mark your calendars. Freako makes their way to LA. I'm Tyler Boogie Boudreaux, here with you every Thursday from 8 to 10 p.m. You can connect with me on Instagram at Boogie Boudreaux. 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In the next chapter of our journey tonight, retro soul brother duo Sons of Sevilla have a new single ahead of their new record landing in October. And psych soul funk group Ghost Funk Orchestra return with a new single dedicated to the Ocotillo Desert Plant, which offered a moment of peace during a really tough tour for the band. 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
1: This is the place called KCRW Santa Monica, and this is the show called Snap. And I'm called Deirdre O'Donoghue. I'm the one who puts it together.
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11: 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We're back, baby! 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Come out for Mark Maron, Jackie Cation, Larry Wilmore, Mary Lynn Reichkopf, Mike Falzone, and I'm your host, J.F. Harris. We're going to have more jokes than the reflecting pool has algae blooms. 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

0: music here from Jim James. This has come again from his debut or his first solo album in 8 years. Jim James kind of going internal and bringing it to the external. You also heard Colombian Psych Trio with a new single called Motion for Ashra. That was Balthus. And they stopped by the Thursday Boogie back in March and shared some of their favorite tracks in a guest DJ set. You can check it out at the link in the playlist over at kcrw.com/playlist. Also, recent guests on the show were Pearl and the Oysters. You heard Stratford and 50 Second from their new record, Monkey Mind. I'm Tyler Boogie Boudreau, and up next, together we will tap into new music from post-punk duo Sweeping Promises. 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

And that was Heather's, the solo project of Heather Jewett. It's called Jealous, and that followed Sweeping Promises with Accent. You Say I Romanticize is the new record from Sweeping Promises, which is dropping August 14th on Sub Pop Records. I am Tyler Boogie Boudreaux, here with you on 89.9 KCRW. Here's Nia Archives with Vertical.

0: 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And this October, the Arts District becomes The Maze, an immersive Halloween block party featuring performances from French electronic duo The Blaze, synthwave icon Kavinsky, and way more to be announced. 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I'm Tyler Boogie Boudreau for our final dance together this week. 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

It's 89.9 KCRW. Sounds from Uteyara. This is Body Scanner. This followed Earth Tongue, the husband and wife rock duo out of New Zealand with Dungeon Vision. That's the title of their new record as well. And they were just featured in this week's Five Songs newsletter. You can sign up at kcrw.com/newsletter. Earth Tongue will also be live at King Gizzard's Festival, Field of Vision, happening the weekend of August 14th. I'm going to be spinning records at the pond. And King Gizzard and the Lizard Wizard will be performing three nights in a row. You heard them before, Earth Tongue with Level 5. It's from their forthcoming record, Alien Metal, an exploration of techno, jungle, and all flavors of heavy electronic. I'm Tyler Biggie Boudreaux. It's been a pleasure to be with you every Thursday night from 8 to 10 p.m. This is KCRW Santa Monica, Los Angeles, KDRW Santa Barbara, KCRI Indio Palm Springs, KCRU Oxnard Ventura, and KCRY Mojave, NPR for Southern California, a community service of Santa Monica College with independent journalism and music discovery, freedom of expression funded by you. 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You can follow me on the gram. I'm at Boogie Boudreaux, and I'll catch you next week at the same place, same time. And in the meantime, keep it groovy.

0: 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I'm KCRW DJ Silva, your host for the first ever worldwide orchestra show from German DJ Boris Brejcha. Experience his signature high-tech minimal sound paired with the force of the Hollywood Bowl Orchestra conducted by Derek Hodge. 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
5: 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I'm your host for the next 2 hours, Peanut Butter Wolf. And right now you're listening to Crow 44. This is an unreleased track that was sent to me by Desmond, a.k.a. Crow 44. Probably a name you haven't heard before. But he is an underdog, like a lot of the stuff I like to play. I'm with you for the next 2 hours here on KCRW.

0: Case Hair W, Peanut Butter Wolf. That's Thick Pigeon in the background, Silhouettes, 1981. But I think it came out, I don't think it was released till 2004. Before that, we heard The Crush by Asphyxiation, also from 1981. And Allow Me to Destroy You by Tommy Mandel, also by 1980, also from 1981. Not intentional, just destiny. Pearl and the Oysters with Doom Mood. That's a brand new track on my label Stone's Throw. Try not to play too much Stone's Throw, but I want to play Stone's Throw every song, honestly. And we started with Crow 44, unreleased track called Track 1.
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0: KCRW, Peanut Butter Wolf. You're listening to Frank Hatchett from 1978. Kind of a disco private pressing thing. We just heard Positive Thinking by Pete Brandt's Method out of the UK. And I was just trying to find information on it on Discogs. It's considered jazz, rock, funk, new wave, left field. And that's kind of describing actually the whole first hour of what I'm playing, I think, and what I play in general. We heard Vex Ruffin before that with I Can't Control My Heart. That one is unreleased, but recorded in 2019. And he's an artist on my label, Stones Throw Records. We are doing a 30-year, three-day event in Highland Park, right where my label's located, in the second weekend of October. Vex Ruffin will be performing along with myself and 30 other artists from the label. We heard John Bender from 1981. That's the magic number, I think, with this episode. That song was called 3985 something, and he's a German minimal synth pioneer. Last but not least, we heard Torture by Non-Erotic Male Bonding, also from 1981, and they're out of Baltimore, Maryland. Peanut Butter Wolf, KCRW.
1: Hello, this is Nathan. I'm from Highland Park. I just donated to KCRW, getting them one step closer to their goal of 1,000 donors this July. I don't know if you know this, but it's been a year since KCRW became 100% community funded, which is super cool. And now I'm a part of that, which feels good. So you can be a part of that too. Just join up, kcrw.com/give. 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

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You're listening to Spike in the background. Automatic Music, an instrumental track from 1983. Spike is from the Netherlands. He released 4 albums in the early 80s and played every instrument on every album, other than drums, that were taken from a breakbeat record series called Drum Drops. Some of you DJs might know the Drum Drops series. We heard Batang Frisco with the song Sewing Machine before that, from 1986. That was reissued in 2019 by Numero Group, one of my favorite reissue labels. We heard In Embrace with the song The Living Daylights, 1983, they're out of the UK. Autumn People with the song Feeling from 1976. And we started off with Section 11 doing The Two of Us

0: The Illharmonic Orchestra blends hip-hop and classical music. 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

0: You're listening to The Together Band on KCRW. I'm your host, Peanut Butter Wolf. California Curl, California Girl. And that bass line kind of sounds like the band Slave. But yeah, Together Band are from Albany, Georgia. It's a few hours away from Atlanta. Tyrone Stephanie before that, Dance Your Pants from 1986 out of Chicago. 24 Hour Love Affair is a song by Whack Attack from 1984 out of Philly. You Fool by a Unit Band from 1985 out of New Orleans. And we started with Swing Low Sweet Chariot by Prince Gideon from 1982.
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2: 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And I'm called Deirdre O'Donohue. 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

0: KCRW. That was Fast Break from Chicago with the song Crazy. That was one of Dame Funk's favorite records. We used to make each other CDs with our rare finds, and I remember getting the call from him about that song in particular about 20 years ago. All For You before that, Dougherty Davis McPartland from 1983, and that's out of Cedar Rapids, Iowa. BA Sound Blaster by Lonnie Wall. And Lonnie Wall's one of my favorites, like anything I can find by him. He's out of Pennsylvania, passed away a few years ago. Little Fox by Jay Parker Band, out of Chicago. USSR by Wildfire. Wildfire was Tony Wilson's solo project after Hot Chocolate. Hot Chocolate had the song Everyone's a Winner. Had a couple of songs actually that were really good, but so was USSR by Wildfire. And we started with Key to My Heart by Miller, Miller, Miller, and Sloan.
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1: All right, that about does it for me. Peanut Butter Wolf signing off. This is Al Brown's band in the background. I'm going to just back announce quickly here. Larry Dixon before that with Love in Your Heart. Richard L. with Need Your Love. Crown out of Memphis with Panda. And Lacey Reed, also out of Memphis, from 1988. Thanks for having me. Peanut Butter Wolf, every third Sunday from 8 to 10 p.m. on KCRW.

0: Hey, it's Novena Carmel. Just checking in to make sure we're still on for our hang tomorrow. I've got some show tickets I'd love to give you, a bunch of great music I thought we could listen to together, and some of the intriguing stories behind the songs I really want to tell you about. 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
1: 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Mark Maron? What the? Also, the guy who created the Bernie Mac show? Larry Wilmore? Okay. From Conan, Jackie Cation, and so many more. Three more, including me, your host, J.F. 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

That was Be Honest by AK Paul, and before that we had Never Want to Lose You by Virgo. I've chosen songs that have crazy textures, that are a little bit left of center, that make you think, that challenge you. And what a better way to go on than with New Romantic by Andy Stott, the king of gothic, electronic music, minimalism, and big crunchy drums.

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That was Next to You by Erykah Badu and Alchemist. Before that, we had a very special rework of Floette by John Glacier. Next up, we have Tea Leaf Dances by Flying Lotus.

0: I wanted to end with a track that's full of personality and heart. It's called I Think of You by Little Annie. I hope you enjoyed this weird and wonderful mix. I'll see you next time.
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somebody that just loves to learn. 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

originally from Chicago. That's where I grew up. That's the hometown of Barack Obama, our Lord and Savior. Okay, thanks for knowing that's a joke. Everybody's in some places, they don't know that, and they get really mad. Yeah, he's not your f***ing Savior. I know, it's a joke. I love Michelle Obama. I think she's just so classy and just such a lady. I was actually thinking this. She's from Chicago. I'm from Chicago. I could have been a first lady. But they could have done that background check.

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Said she had a word to say about things today.

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1: The fascinating thing for him was its effect on his mother.
2: 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Mom, thanks for standing by me and believing in me. I love you.
1: I don't know that you can ever overcome the stress associated with being the number one villain on Earth. I think the immense pressure had a direct effect on his health. He died of a heart attack. He was 44 years old. And he lived his whole life with some people thinking he got away with something, even though he was the hero.
3: Except he never thought of himself as that.
1: And the thing that haunted him always, could I have stopped it earlier? I think Richard would like to be remembered the way that I remember him. A good man that always tried his best to do the right thing. That's what I think.
4: Watson and Nadja Bryant remembering Richard Jewell. Their interview is archived at the Library of Congress. In 2005, Eric Robert Rudolph was convicted of the 1996 bombing in Atlanta's Centennial Olympic Park.
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12: Live from NPR News in Washington, I'm Dave Mattingly. President Trump tells Axios he's seriously considering a restart of major combat operations against Iran. The president says that may include what he calls a massive attack bigger than ever before. U.S. Central Command says American forces have carried out a 13th consecutive night of attacks against Iranian targets. The strikes followed Iranian-backed Houthi rebels attacking Saudi tankers in the Red Sea. The European Union says Google violated the EU's digital marketing law. NPR's John Ruich says the EU is fining the tech company $1 billion.
13: The EU says Google Search and the Google Play App Store herded users to Google services, unfairly disadvantaging its competitors. This ruling follows other measures by the 27-nation bloc to check big tech over anti-competitive practices and try to ensure a level playing field. The fines come as friction rises between Europe and the United States over tech companies. The Trump administration has criticized European checks on American tech firms, and President Trump has previously threatened tariffs as retaliation. The EU's executive branch, the European Commission, cited Google for two incidents of failing to comply with Europe's Digital Markets Act. It fined the company 460 million euros and 430 million euros, amounting to about $1 billion. The company has 60 days to comply. John Ruich, NPR News.
12: This is NPR News. Vance Belter has been sentenced to two life terms plus 40 years for last year's fatal shooting of Minnesota's former House Speaker Melissa Hortman and her husband, Mark. Federal prosecutors say Belter also shot and wounded State Senator John Hoffman and his wife, Yvette. A possible death sentence was dropped as part of a plea agreement. A panel of federal judges says Tennessee's new congressional map can be used in next month's primaries. Mariana

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0: Richard Jewell. Their interview is archived at the Library of Congress. In 2005, Eric Robert Rudolph was convicted of the 1996 bombing in Atlanta's Centennial Olympic Park.
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5: 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And this giveaway opens on July 27th in around 3 days. So remember, if you missed it live, you have it archived. 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
6: Live from NPR News in Washington, I'm Dave Mattingly. President Trump's new tariffs on U.S. imports from 60 countries went into effect today. They ranged from 10% to 12.5% and were enacted on countries the Trump administration accuses of failing to enforce laws against forced labor. Australia is among the countries pushing back. Its trade minister calls the levies unjustified. Some Americans have been detained at the U.S.-Canadian border because of a new policy that seeks to prevent the spread of Ebola. Here's NPR's Rob Stein.
7: State and federal health officials say more than a dozen Americans trying to get home from the Democratic Republic of Congo were held at the Fort Drum Army facility in New York State. All have now been allowed to go home for the remainder of a 21-day monitoring period. The detainments were made under a controversial Trump administration policy designed to keep the Ebola outbreak in Africa from spreading to the U.S. A federal health official says the policy is protecting the public. Critics say the policy is unnecessary, legally questionable, and could backfire. Rob Stein, NPR News.
6: President Trump tells Axios he's seriously considering a restart of major combat operations against Iran. U.S. forces have attacked Iran for 13 straight nights. This is NPR News. The Education Department is reversing a civil rights policy dating back to the Obama and Biden administrations. NPR's Corey Turner reports.
8: The policy, called disparate impact, was previously used to tell the nation's schools that an action may be considered discriminatory, even if there's no intent to discriminate. For example, classroom discipline. Schools were warned that if your data shows students of color were being suspended or expelled at unusually high rates, whether it's intentional or not, you could be investigated. The Trump administration announced it's dropping disparate impact. Assistant Secretary for Civil Rights Kimberly Ritchie said, quote, schools will be empowered to address classroom issues without fearing the federal government will weaponize anti-discrimination laws. Meanwhile, 60 civil rights and education organizations jointly condemned the move. Corey Turner, NPR News.
6: Officials in California say nearly 150,000 mail-in ballots for last month's primary were rejected. That's a jump from other recent voting. The Secretary of State's office cites late-arriving ballots as the main reason. That's despite the state counting mail-in ballots that arrive at an election office up to 7 days late, as long as they're postmarked by Election Day. Authorities in Washington state say all 11 people aboard a seaplane survived after that plane made an emergency landing yesterday off the coast north of Seattle. I'm Dave Mattingly in Washington.
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1: And this is 89.9 KCRW. I'm Danielle Chiriguayo. Californians who buy their health insurance through the state-run marketplace will be seeing a rate increase next year. Covered California says it expects rates to jump by an average of nearly 10%. Individual costs will increase based on plan and location. And the marketplace itself blames the spike on the federal government failing to pass tax credits last year, as well as the increasing costs of health care. And you may soon be able to feel when an L.A. Police Department squad car turns on its sirens. Newly deployed cars will be decked out with a low-frequency warning system that can be heard and felt by motorists and pedestrians. The so-called rumbler sirens will also allow multiple patrol cars to simultaneously broadcast synchronized, pre-recorded public safety announcements. The LAPD says the goal here is to shorten emergency response times, reduce crashes on the roads, and increase public safety. This is KCRW News.
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0: This is Morning Edition from NPR News. I'm Michelle Martin.
6: And I'm A. Martinez. Ukrainians fear that if Russia is successful in its campaign to take over the country, that Ukrainian culture will be eliminated. Dalia Stasevska was raised in Finland, but her Ukrainian father and grandmother taught her about their heritage and their music. Stasevska grew up to become one of the hottest names in the world of conducting. She's currently the principal guest conductor of the BBC Symphony Orchestra. And during her rise, she noticed something.
7: The absence of Ukrainian classical music on the concert stages, and also how little there was recorded music by Ukrainian composers. So I really thought that we need to change this.
6: Stasevska's new album is called Ukrainian Mixtape. It features the works of four Ukrainian composers seldom heard in the West.

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2: Live from NPR News in Washington, I'm Dave Mattingly. President Trump's new tariffs went into effect today on imports from 59 countries and the European Union. They're the U.S.'s largest trading partners. The tariffs were enacted on those accused by the Trump administration of failing to enforce laws against forced labor. These latest tariffs range from 10% to 12.5%. NPR's Se-Woon Gong reports on what the levies mean for South Korea and Japan.
3: The new tariff scheme means a slight increase for taxes on South Korean imports and a continuation of current level for Japanese imports. The rate is still below the 15% rate that the two countries negotiated with President Trump last year in return for pledging to invest hundreds of billions of dollars in the U.S. South Korea and Japan, however, are holding their breath for what will come next. They said any additional tariffs shouldn't result in a total rate higher than 15%. The two countries are among 16 economies under another U.S. trade investigation on charges of overproduction. Se-Woon Gong, NPR News, Seoul.
2: President Trump is threatening to ramp up the war with Iran. He tells Axios he's seriously considering a restart of major combat operations. The president says that may include what he calls a massive attack bigger than ever before. This is NPR News from Washington. Vance Belter has been sentenced to two life terms plus 40 years for last year's fatal shooting of Minnesota's former House Speaker Melissa Hortman and her husband Mark. Federal prosecutors say Belter also shot and wounded State Senator John Hoffman and his wife Yvette. A possible death sentence was dropped as part of a plea agreement. Officials in Albany, New York, say the war with Iran is delaying the city's plan to add fluoride to the water supply. Grant Ashley with member station WAMC reports.
4: Albany approved a plan to fluoridate its water to promote dental health more than 2 years ago. But now the city says it can't obtain the chemicals it needs because of supply chain issues stemming from the ongoing war with Iran. Albany Common Council member Tom Howie, who sponsored the city's fluoridation plan, said Albany isn't alone.
5: It's throughout the country and actually throughout the world that there is a shortage right now. And a lot of places that do fluorinate had to cut back on the amount of fluoridation in the water because there's not enough supply.
4: Israel is one of the world's top exporters of fluorosilicic acid, but the Association of Metropolitan Water Agencies notes they are producing less, thanks to many workers being called into active military service. For NPR News, I'm Grant Ashley.
2: The Federal Reserve is expected to leave U.S. interest rates unchanged at next week's meeting. I'm Dave Mattingly in Washington.
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1: It's 6:42 and you're listening to 89.9 KCRW. I'm Danielle Chiriguayo. L.A. is hosting its first ever indie book crawl this weekend, and 13 independent bookstores across the area are part of the fun. 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And to participate, you'll be able to collect stamps and a passport book from every participating bookstore where you spend at least $10. One of these independent bookstores participating is Children's Book World in Rancho Park. 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
2: We need to take books to the kids where they're actually at. So if a kid likes to be on their phone, then let's let them look at the possibility of a digital type of book.
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1: 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Well, the news continues right here on this Friday morning with 89.9 KCRW. I'm Danielle Chiriguayo. L.A. city officials and the L.A. Department of Water and Power say they expect to reopen Sunset Boulevard as early as today. But the cleanup is far from over. Numerous homes and cars and businesses were damaged or even destroyed when last week's large water main break sent millions of gallons of water gushing down the streets of West Hollywood. KCRW's Steve Chiatakis has more on some of the folks affected.
5: All that water flooded and damaged the inside of the popular Dialogue Cafe, forcing it to close for days, and possibly for quite a few more days to come. Dialogue sits at the intersection of Palm Avenue and Holloway, less than a block from where the water main burst. Tata Ghazalian and his family have owned the cafe for nearly two decades.
6: Honestly, as a restaurant operator, you kind of wake up to, you know, things like this quite often.
5: Well, maybe so, not things like this.
6: This one was definitely right. When I saw the missed calls and video, I'm like, okay, well, there's a water line break. Okay, let me go see, make sure everything's okay. And just every single minute that passed after that, it just got progressively worse. And then the second I showed up and I opened the door, I'm like, what just happened?
5: What did you see when you opened that door?
6: Just the entire first floor, just, it was like a, looked like a, like a pond. Like a, it was full of water. I couldn't even see the hardwood flooring anymore.
5: Yeah.
6: And then I couldn't even get to the downstairs. I had to go back from the back door. And once I opened it up and just saw things floating, and I was like, man, what are you supposed to do from here?
5: So you know at that point, you're not going to open that day. You're probably not going to open the following day, and maybe days and days and days beyond that. What do you tell your staff?
6: That's the toughest part, because when my staff come in, and you know, we're so grateful, we've been here 18 years, family owned spot, I've had people who've worked for me for 10 plus years, and they're coming in and they're like, okay, where do we start cleaning? And there's nothing worse than being like, hey, I think this is a lot more than just, you know, us just mopping up the floors. And and it's really heartbreaking. There was millions of gallons, and it took out that whole sidewalk on the side. And
5: can we go look? So you look around here, I mean, it seems like any other day except all the cherry picker trucks from SoCal Edison, DWP trucks. Got a lot of construction work going on. This is a street that was hammered by all that water, and the water just followed the laws of gravity all the way down to Santa Monica Boulevard. That's a freshly cut tree, isn't it?
6: Yeah, so yeah. This tree was compromised, and pretty much this entire area from here was all brand new concrete, and this entire, like all the way from our takeout window all the way to the parking lot was basically taken away.
5: Washed away. So this is new concrete.
6: Yeah, this is.
5: Let's keep walking. Can we walk on it?
6: Yeah. Okay. Yeah, it's all fresh.
5: And so there was water all over here. I see it's boarded up over there.
6: Yeah, so this, it all came through this back door and took it down from the sidewalk.
7: I usually work from Dialog Cafe as well.
5: Anastasia Vertik lives along Palm Avenue, just down the street, about two blocks down. For someone who wanted to be near everything but also have a little quiet, the latest turn of events turned her world upside down.
7: Well, it's definitely very, like, huge noise around. I would say second, it's a lot of dust. Everything is dusty, like my windows is dusty. And third, I think the quality of water I'm getting became worse. I'm paying almost Beverly Hills prices, so it really makes sense to move to Beverly Hills instead of staying here.
5: Listen to that. That's rushing water underneath the street, the gutters of Palm Avenue, taking the water away. And on this day, when there was another pinhole leak, when they were trying to repair what was going on, this is where we are. More water going down the street, but this time in the gutter, not on the street. For Tade Ghazalian and the rest of his staff, the West Hollywood location of Dialog, they are still waiting for resolution. That means dealing with insurance and his landlord, who's also dealing with insurance, and the giant utility in the room. What does a call to DWP sound like from Todd about this? I know you've dialed that number, right?
6: You know what? I haven't thought of it too much yet, but I definitely.
5: You have not dialed that number yet.
6: No, we haven't. We haven't called LADWP yet because we want to make sure we understand what that conversation needs to be.
5: For KCRW, I'm Steve Chiotakis.
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11: Good morning. This is the California Report. I'm Alex Hall in San Francisco. This week, Yolo County joined the counties of San Joaquin, Sacramento, and Kern in declaring a local emergency due to an invasion of golden mussels. Here's Yolo County spokesperson Will Arnold.
12: When we think emergency, sometimes we think of like a really fast-moving emergency. This is a slow-moving emergency, but it's still a significant threat to our infrastructure.
11: These mussels form clusters or beds and can lead to clogged pipes and damaged irrigation and water systems. Arnold says the emergency declaration will allow them to coordinate with other counties and pursue funding from the state and federal government. The California Department of Fish and Wildlife says they're working with counties across the state to monitor golden mussels and are asking people to clean, drain, and dry watercrafts to prevent the spread of the species. Doctors are announcing an effort to unionize nearly 10,000 senior physicians at the University of California. KQED's labor correspondent Farida Javala Romero reports.
13: Historically, doctors haven't shown a lot of interest in joining unions, but a growing number of attending physicians, especially post-pandemic, say they're stretched too thin with unsustainable patient loads, understaffing, and less decision-making power. Dr. Radhika Rajan is a UCSF pediatrician at San Francisco General Hospital.
14: Sometimes I do feel especially as a primary care physician, like overwhelmed. The work that we have to do like does not stop when we are leaving clinic.
13: The University of California declined a request for comment. Labor experts say UC executives are unlikely to welcome a new large doctors union if organizing is successful. For the California Report, I'm Farida Javala Romero.
11: Western snowy plovers are tiny, shy shorebirds that are slowly making a recovery along the West Coast. KAZU's Aaron Malsbury has more.
15: That's the sound of a snowy plover chick chirping from inside an egg. The chicks tap at the eggs just before hatching. Coastal ecologist Stephanie Coates recorded these sounds as she was monitoring nests at the Salinas River National Wildlife Refuge. Each year in late spring, scientists and volunteers try to count every plover on the West Coast.
16: It's a rough estimate, but it's the best we can do, so.
15: The annual count started more than 20 years ago. Coates has participated for the last five as a researcher with the nonprofit Point Blue Conservation Science. Researchers put little plastic bands around the plovers' ankles right after they hatch to identify them. Coates often calls them by their band color combo, or what the combo spells.
16: There's a barb down at Monterey State Beach. There's a Rory that I saw last week at CMAX area. Red, orange, red, yellow.
15: Plovers nest in sandy dune habitats, which are threatened by development and sea level rise. Biologists call this narrowing of habitat coastal squeeze. Western snowy plovers were listed as threatened under the Endangered Species Act in 1993 from habitat loss and human disturbance. Andrea Jones is the vice president of Audubon California. She says the annual count is vital.
17: And those results every year help inform conservation efforts on the ground. A lot of restoration projects are happening along our coastline, and it really gives the opportunity through that data to focus conservation dollars.
15: She adds there's also a winter count in California. The U.S. Fish and Wildlife Service collects the results and recently announced a conservation milestone. Over 3,000 birds were counted last year. The population needs to stay there or grow for at least 10 years in order for snowy plovers to come off the threatened list. Point Blue principal ecologist Chris Newman leads the count in the Monterey Bay area. She says the best thing people can do to help plovers is to leave them alone.
18: There's pretty good evidence that, you know, snowy plovers are sensitive to human use of beaches. So not just others of development here, but recreation, you know.
15: She says COVID beach closures drove that point home. The plovers started nesting in new places.
18: An example from here in Monterey Bay is at Sunset State Beach. They were way out, like next to where the lifeguard towers would be placed.
15: But usually they stay out of sight. Newman says one of the other challenges people pose for the tiny birds is introducing non-native grasses that hold dunes in place.
18: Pacific Coast dunes are not meant to be stabilized. They're really dynamic.
15: The steep slopes the invasive grasses create can block the plover's view of predators like ravens. At the refuge, Stephanie Coates now points to a bird pretending to be injured to try to distract us from a nest.
16: That's a lure display. See how the tail is spread out? She's hiding, flattening herself on the ground.
15: Coates has a permit to approach the nest. One at a time, she places each egg into a cup of water to see how it floats and estimate age.
16: As the chick develops in the egg, that air bubble forms and gets larger, so the egg will start to tilt upward, wide end upward, and then break the surface of the water eventually,
15: That's when Coates knows the tapping and hatching is coming soon. It's the 76th nest in that area this year. Scientists are cautiously optimistic for the plovers. They say the little birds are remarkably resilient and help illustrate that even beaches that look deserted are full of life. For the California Report, I'm Erin Malsbury.
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11: And that's the California Report for Friday, July 24th. We're a production of KQED News. Our engineers are Danny Bringer, Christopher Beal, Catherine Monahan, Brendan Willard, Steve Fox, Brian Douglas, and Jim Bennett. Our producers are Billy Cruz, Catherine Monahan, Samantha Kennedy, and Chris Allam. Our senior editor this week is Keith Mizuguchi. Our managing editor is Ted Goldberg. And our editor-in-chief is Ethan Tovin Lindsay. I'm Alex Hall. Thanks for listening and have a great day.

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1: And this is 89.9 KCRW. I'm Danielle Chiriguayo. Nearly a month has passed since the Lineage Logistics warehouse fire in Boyle Heights was extinguished. But residents nearby continue to struggle with the overwhelming stench from the millions of pounds of waste laying inside rotting. That smell has attracted large rats and clouds of flies to the neighborhood. Cristobal Ojeda, who's lived on the block right beside the warehouse for more than three decades, she says she's fed up with the smell.
2: We're literally down the street from here, so it's just the streets are blocked. There's no way around all this because it's just bad. They're working everywhere, and the smell is even worse. It smells like a dead animal. It smells like rotten food. It gets you sick to your stomach.
1: Lineage says it's installing odor control sprayers around the warehouse and applying an odor neutralizer to the waste, as well as wrapping the building to try and tamp down the odor. The company's most recent update shows that crews have removed about 10% of the 85 million pounds of waste from the site so far. This is KCRW News.
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0: This is Morning Edition from NPR News. I'm Michelle Martin.
5: And I'm A. Martinez. The United States is condemning Nicaragua's longtime leader, 80-year-old Daniel Ortega, who said there will be no more elections in his country. But tough words from the U.S. in the past did not stop Nicaragua from becoming one of the most authoritarian countries in the Americas. Here's NPR's Eder Peralta.
6: It was during a celebration of Nicaragua's socialist revolution that co-president Daniel Ortega went on a tirade accusing the United States of bankrolling political candidates. It was then that he dropped this bombshell.
7: Aquí no volverán a haber elecciones. Volverán a haber elecciones.
6: This country will never have any more elections.
7: Para que por ahí intenten ellos atrapar el gobierno.
6: There will be no more elections that they can use to take the government, to take power. Carolina Sandoval Jimenez at the Washington office on Latin America says the decree shouldn't have come as a surprise. The Nicaraguan government, after all, has either exiled or jailed nearly all of its opposition figures. But even North Korea has elections. So proposing a blanket ban, says Sandoval Jimenez,
8: breaks with the tradition of even the most autocratic leaders in the world to have that simulation of making citizens participate in elections.
6: Secretary of State Marco Rubio quickly issued a statement saying Ortega's words proved his, quote, cowardice and fear of the Nicaraguan people's will. He added that the U.S. and the international community wouldn't stand by while the Nicaraguan government deepened its repression. Ortega's wife and co-president Rosario Murillo then went on state TV to say Ortega was taken out of context.
9: Elecciones, sí, pero elecciones propias.
6: Yes, there will be elections, she said, but proper elections based on our sovereignty. Félix Maradiaga, an opposition leader in exile, says the swift reaction by the United States gives him hope that the U.S. may take action.
9: For the first time in a long time, I see that at least the language has changed.
6: The U.S., he says, has suddenly started positioning Nicaragua as a national security challenge. But to John Feely, a former American diplomat who focused on Latin America, this dance is all too familiar. Feely says for decades, Democratic and Republican administrations have been too busy with other things to pay attention to Nicaragua. When Ortega took the presidency for a second time in 2007, the U.S. was dealing with Afghanistan and Iraq. Biden was much more concerned about immigration. And Trump, says Feely, is transactional.
10: Trump says to himself what he always says. What do I get from Nicaragua? And the answer is slim to none, and Slim just left town.
6: Nicaragua, for example, doesn't have the oil or rare earth minerals of Venezuela, and it's not important geographically.
10: It may be that Ortega's superpower is that he's so irrelevant. Sadly, tragically, the Democratic freedom of expression and self-determination of the Nicaraguan people just ain't enough to convince them that the juice is worth the squeeze.
6: To Feely, Nicaragua will continue to be a case of what he calls a creeping infection of dictatorial control. Ida Peralta, NPR News, Mexico City.
0: It's Friday and time for StoryCorps. Today, we remember the bombing at the Summer Olympics in Atlanta 30 years ago. It killed one person and wounded more than 100. Those numbers might have been higher if security guard Richard Jewell had not spotted a suspicious backpack, alerted authorities, and started clearing the area before the bomb exploded. First, he was praised as a hero. Then, Jewell was erroneously singled out as the FBI's prime suspect. His friend, attorney Watson Bryant, helped represent him. At StoryCorps, Watson told his wife how they met.
11: Richard was hired as the mail supply room clerk. His nickname became Radar because he would sort of anticipate what people needed. I'd find a Snickers bar on my desk, and then there would be a can of cold Diet Coke behind my chair. He just liked helping people. And about 8 years later, he got his dream job at the Olympics.
12: When was the first you learned that FBI may have him as a primary suspect?
11: I remember newsboys hawking newspapers with the headline, FBI suspects hero guard may have planted bomb. They all believed he was the one that did it because, you know, he lives with his mother, so that makes him weird.
12: I was sure that he was innocent. But it was every newspaper, every news on the TV.
11: Cameras trained on all their windows. It was a mob for a couple of months until he was no longer a target of their investigation. And then Richard gave his statement.
13: While the government can tell you that I am an innocent man, the government's letter cannot give me back my good name or my reputation.
11: The most devastating thing for him was its effect on his mother.
13: For 88 days, my mother lived a nightmare too. Mom, thanks for standing by me and believing in me. I love you.
11: I don't know that you can ever overcome the stress associated with being the number one villain on earth. I think the immense pressure had a direct effect on his health. He died of a heart attack. He was 44 years old, and he lived his whole life with some people thinking he got away with something, even though he was the hero.
12: Except he never thought of himself as that.
11: And the thing that haunted him always, could I have stopped it earlier? I think Richard would like to be remembered the way that I remember him. A good man that always tried his best to do the right thing. That's what I think.
0: Watson and Nadja Bryant remembering Richard Jewell. Their interview is archived at the Library of Congress. In 2005, Eric Robert Rudolph was convicted of the 1996 bombing in Atlanta's Centennial Olympic Park.
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3: Live from NPR News in Washington, I'm Dave Mattingly. The European Union and 59 other large U.S. trading partners are under new tariffs from President Trump. They went into effect today, ranging from 10% to 12.5%. The levies were enacted against those accused by the Trump administration of failing to enforce bans on forced labor. The Japanese government calls these latest tariffs regrettable. Australia's trade minister describes them as unjustified. President Trump says more tech companies have joined his voluntary pledge to shield states and communities from higher energy costs linked to data centers. The president first announced the voluntary effort in March alongside various tech CEOs. Some governors and utility executives were at the White House yesterday, where the president said the effort is expanding.
4: We're insisting that AI data centers and big tech companies pay their own way, and that's what they're doing, and they're happy to do it because this way they're going to be able to function and function brilliantly. They're going to have a lot of electricity left over, and they'll put that into the grid.
3: New York's Governor Kathy Hochul recently signed the country's first statewide moratorium on large data center construction, citing concerns about the costs and energy usage. Stocks on Wall Street are mostly higher this morning as oil prices move lower. This is NPR News. AAA says the price of regular gasoline in the U.S. jumped again overnight. It's now averaging nearly $4.11 a gallon. The price has been steadily rising since the U.S. and Iran intensified their attacks in the Middle East 2 weeks ago. Diesel is back up to $5.24 a gallon. Israel's military has declared a curfew across the occupied West Bank, saying it's gearing up for extensive raids. This follows a deadly confrontation between Israeli settlers and a Palestinian village. It left one Israeli and five Palestinians dead, as NPR's Emily Fang reports.
5: The Israelis came from the settlement of Havat Gilad. Israeli Prime Minister Benjamin Netanyahu praised them as, quote, heroic settlement pioneers. Most West Bank settlements are considered illegal under international law. Israel itself classified Havat Gilad as an illegal outpost until 2018, and the Israeli army dismantled parts of it several times. The Palestinian Authority in the West Bank accused the Israeli settlers of attacking Palestinians first in a project of, quote, ethnic cleansing. Tensions were already running high in the area after a fire destroyed over a dozen homes and businesses in the Havat Gilad settlement this month. Emily Fang, NPR News, Tel Aviv.
3: Thousands of people in Spain have been forced to evacuate their homes because of wildfires in the Madrid region. I'm Dave Mattingly in Washington.
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1: And this is 89.9 KCRW. I'm Danielle Chiriguayo. Measles cases in California have doubled so far this year compared to all of last year, with 7 tallied in LA County so far. California has confirmed more than 50 measles cases between January and mid-June, and in all of last year, in all of 2025, there were just 25 cases reported. The vast majority of this year's patients were either unvaccinated or had an unknown vaccination record. These numbers follow the nationwide trend, with the U.S. as a whole set to hit its highest case levels in decades. And you soon may be able to feel when an L.A. Police Department squad car turns on its sirens. Newly designed vehicles will be decked out with a low-frequency warning system that can be heard and felt by motorists and pedestrians. These rumbler sirens, as they're called, will also allow multiple patrol cars to simultaneously broadcast synchronized, pre-recorded public safety announcements. The LAPD says the goal here is to shorten emergency response times and to reduce traffic collisions. This is KCRW News.
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1: 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A federal judge temporarily paused Paramount's $110 billion purchase of Warner Brothers this week. Plus, there are major live sporting events like the World Cup and the NBA playoffs. Behind Peacock's newfound profitability, Kim Masters and Matt Bellany dig in.
4: I am joined by my partner in banter, Matt Bellany. Hello, Matt.
5: Hi there.
4: So, to the surprise of no one, or almost no one, I guess, who's paying attention, states that are suing to block the Paramount-Warner merger got a temporary restraining order from a Biden-appointed judge. The bar, as we have said, I think we talked about this previously, the bar is low for that. The bigger show will be the preliminary injunction. Meanwhile, Europe, after some little tweaks, has said, it's fine, go ahead. And just to round out the state of play, the British are still a question mark because they may intervene. But for now, I mean, I think Hollywood is just completely riveted by not only, you know, can the state successfully challenge this, but how long will it all take? Because as we know, they have set themselves up for a very expensive daily penalty if this goes beyond the end of September.
5: Yeah, and the initial scheduling actually favors Paramount. This judge has asked for the preliminary injunction hearing to be on August 3rd, which is even earlier than Paramount requested. They actually want to delay it a week or two to have a full evidentiary hearing with witnesses, the whole basic mini trial on the factual issues, so that if there is an injunction, it's after all the evidence has been presented, and then either side can appeal if they lose.
4: Yes, although some people are reading some of the judge's language as not favorable to Paramount. And meanwhile, I'll just note that Larry Ellison's Oracle stock is having a bit of a bad day lately. And so that's another issue, is if he starts to get uneasy with that. So it's all very fraught.
5: Yes. I mean, the thing with mergers is that if a preliminary injunction is granted in this case, and let's say the Ninth Circuit doesn't overturn it, many mergers fall apart when that happens, because there's a delay throughout the litigation and you don't want to go through a year of back and forth while the competitive landscape shifts beneath you. So that, combined with the fact that the premise of this merger is the Larry Ellison ability to backstop and bankroll it via his Oracle stock, could put the merger in pretty serious jeopardy if this preliminary injunction is granted and upheld. But we're not there yet.
4: We're not there yet. Meanwhile, let me pivot quickly to Comcast, which is still Comcast with NBCU. That split is not going to happen for about a year. However, they did announce that they have hit profitability on Peacock. I would say there were a lot of asterisks around that, like very sports dependent. They made some big bets on sports that appear to have paid off. So for what it's worth, for now, they're not saying forever, but for now, Peacock finally is profitable.
5: Yeah, and $189 million in profits for this quarter. And yes, that includes the initial part of the World Cup. They had the Spanish language broadcast on Telemundo, which then went to Peacock, and they split the rights fee there. They had the NBA playoffs games that were on Peacock, and they had Love Island, which is turning into one of the bigger hits on streaming. So all three of those combined to add 2 million paid subscribers. They're now at 48 million and a quarter of profitability. The problem is we will see how many of those subscribers churn out when the World Cup is not happening and when the NBA playoffs are over.
4: Well, I was going to say, yes, the NBA playoff was something that high profile that attracted so many viewers is not the common thing necessarily.
5: No, but there are enough sports entities on Peacock. They have NFL via Sunday Night Football. They have Premier League. They have golf. They have MLB. So there's enough now where a sports fan may justify keeping it because they've been fed a bunch of ads telling them during the World Cup that, hey, on Peacock, we've got a lot of other sports too.
4: Yeah, that was a definite win for them. And the studio, of course, pitched in with a Super Mario Galaxy and Obsession. And I've heard they have this little movie from Christopher Nolan that's probably going to be very helpful going forward. It didn't count this time, but it will get down the road. So that studio has been doing pretty well despite the Minion stumble. Thank you, Matt.
5: Thank you.
4: That's Matt Bellany. He and I are partners in Puck News.
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1: And you're listening to 89.9 KCRW. I'm Danielle Chiriguayo. Measles cases in California have doubled so far this year compared to all of last year, with 7 cases so far tallied in LA County. California has confirmed more than 50 measles cases between January and mid-June. And compare that to all of last year, there were just 25 cases reported. The vast majority of this year's patients were either unvaccinated or had an unknown vaccination record. These numbers follow the nationwide trend, with the U.S. as a whole set to hit its highest case level in decades. And the L.A. Metro Board of Directors will soon have a dedicated transit rider among their ranks. The board voted yesterday to give a seat to someone who relies on public transportation, saying that they will add a much-needed perspective to their decisions. Now, Metro staff will coordinate with the agency's advisory councils and other community groups to create a process for selecting this daily rider. The changes to the board's makeup will still need to be approved by state legislators. This is KCRW News.
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0: This is Morning Edition from NPR News. I'm Michelle Martin.
4: And I'm A. Martinez. Ukrainians fear that if Russia is successful in its campaign to take over the country, that Ukrainian culture will be eliminated. Dalia Stasevska was raised in Finland, but her Ukrainian father and grandmother taught her about their heritage and their music. Stasevska grew up to become one of the hottest names in the world of conducting. She's currently the principal guest conductor of the BBC Symphony Orchestra. And during her rise, she noticed something.
5: The absence of Ukrainian classical music on the concert stages, and also how little there was recorded music by Ukrainian composers. So I really thought that we need to change this.
4: Stasevska's new album is called Ukrainian Mixtape. It features the works of 4 Ukrainian composers seldom heard in the West.

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4: Live from NPR News in Washington, I'm Nora Rahm. U.S. military officials say U.S. missiles struck targets in Iran last night for the 13th.

0: KCRW sponsors include Blue Fox Entertainment, presenting Brunello, The Gracious Visionary, a film about the life and philosophy of designer and entrepreneur Brunello Cucinelli, directed by Giuseppe Tornatore, now playing in select theaters.
1: Meanwhile, at least 6 people were killed in a Ukrainian drone strike on Russia overnight. NPR's Charles Maines reports.
2: The deaths occurred when drones struck a factory in the city of Kirov, some 600 miles to the northeast of Moscow. Ukrainian President Volodymyr Zelensky said the enterprise was active in producing missile equipment, a claim NPR has not independently confirmed. Meanwhile, Ukrainian drones struck warehouses tied to the online retailer Wildberries, Russia's equivalent of Amazon, for the 4th time this week. Ukraine has justified the attacks by accusing Wildberries of trading in drone and other military hardware, a charge the company and Kremlin deny. Yet the Ukrainian attacks also appear part of a wider campaign to disrupt daily commerce and make Russians feel the war, now in its 5th year, more acutely. Charles Maines, NPR News, Moscow.
1: President Trump is imposing new tariffs of 10% to 12.5% on 59 countries and the European Union, claiming they failed to curb imports made with forced labor. This is NPR News in Washington. The suspect in a deadly school shooting in Georgia pleaded guilty today to all 55 counts. Colt Gray was 14 when he opened fire at a high school about 45 miles northeast of Atlanta. 4 people were killed. Earlier this year, a jury convicted his father in the shooting because he had given his son the assault-style rifle used that day. Advisors to the Food and Drug Administration are meeting for a second day to consider lifting restrictions on experimental peptide drugs. NPR's Will Stone has more.
3: These peptides are not FDA approved, unlike the popular GLP-1 weight loss drugs, but they're marketed broadly for wellness, longevity, metabolism, and more. On Thursday, an FDA panel of experts voted in favor of allowing specialized pharmacies to make 4 of the peptide therapies. Today, they're considering more. Agency staff have recommended against greenlighting any of the peptides because there's little data from humans on safety and effectiveness. The advisory panel votes are not binding, but the FDA typically does follow its advice. Will Stone, NPR News.
1: The European Commission said today TikTok has not adequately protected children on its platform by allowing adults to view children's accounts. That could expose children to bullies and predators. If the commission is not satisfied with the company's response, it could impose a fine as much as 6% of the company's total annual revenue. I'm Nora Rahm, NPR News.
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4: 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So, it is looking like we are getting closer and closer to Sunset Boulevard fully reopening. This is after, it's been a little over a week after a massive water main break that sent millions of gallons of water through the streets of West Hollywood. So many residents and so many businesses were affected by this water main break. Coming up, we're going to be talking about that and how folks have been affected. Stay close.
5: This is Morning Edition from NPR News. I'm A. Martinez in Los Angeles, California.
6: And I'm Michelle Martin in Washington, D.C. Good morning. In a week when President Trump witnessed the dignified transfer of the remains of 4 soldiers, the president was posting on social media. He compared their deaths and those of the other 14 troops killed in this war to the losses suffered in previous conflicts.
5: Everything from Trump's own operation in Venezuela with no fatalities to Vietnam, where 58,000 troops were killed or went missing. But the war with Iran has now led to more deaths for American troops than during the entire 4 years of the Biden administration. 16 troops died then, including 13

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1: And this is 89.9 KCRW. I'm Danielle Chiriguayo. A portion of Sunset Boulevard is expected to reopen late tonight, more than a week after a water main break sent millions of gallons of water pouring into West Hollywood. And that break led to a massive sinkhole on the Sunset Strip, damaged cars, and flooded businesses. That includes the Dialogue Cafe, which has been owned by Tade Gazalne and his family for nearly two decades. Their business sits on the intersection of Palm Avenue and Hollywood, in West Hollywood, less than a block from where the water main burst.
2: Pretty much this entire area from here was all brand new concrete, and this entire, like all the way from our takeout window all the way to the parking lot, was basically taken away.
1: It is unclear when the Dialogue Cafe will reopen, but you can hear more about his story and about the water main break later on today on 89.9 KCRW on our show All Things Considered with Steve Giotakis. 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
0: This is Morning Edition from NPR News. I'm A. Martinez.
5: And I'm Michelle Martin. Now, we've been hearing a lot about cyclosporiasis lately. It's a gastrointestinal illness that we've known about for a while, but it's in the news now because it has infected more than 1,600 people in the U.S. The parasite that causes the disease has been linked to shredded iceberg lettuce. Our Planet Money team has been looking into the system that's supposed to keep our food safe. Here's NPR's Jeff Guo.
6: The modern era of food safety inspections began 15 years ago, after a deadly outbreak of E. coli linked to bagged spinach shocked Congress into passing the Food Safety Modernization Act.
7: So this was a huge deal. I mean, this was a major overhaul.
6: Jim Gorney was a longtime advisor at the Food and Drug Administration. He says this law gave the FDA a lot more power, especially over the farms that grow our fruits and vegetables. Those farms used to be basically unregulated. The FDA couldn't even make farmers wash their hands. But now, most produce farmers have to follow the FDA's safety standards. Jim helped write those standards. For instance, say a farmer is walking through the fields and all of a sudden they notice a pile of animal feces right next to that beautiful green head of lettuce.
7: What they're supposed to do is flag it, cordon off an area around it, and that should never be harvested.
6: Is that part of the official rule?
7: Yep.
6: The FDA's official produce safety standards contain tons of provisions like that. They cover everything from how you wash your hands to how clean the irrigation water needs to be to how you handle compost and manure. So why are outbreaks still happening? Well, one problem is that right now, most farms aren't inspected by the government on any regular basis. Not really. The FDA and its state partners just don't have the resources for that. There aren't enough inspectors.
7: once every 3 years would be ideal.
6: Once every 3 years? I was hoping you'd say, like, I don't know, every month.
7: Every month? Oh, no. I don't think that's possible.
6: No? Why not? Well, I have to eat that. We all have to eat those plants.
7: We do all have to eat that.
6: But right now, forget about every 3 years. There seem to be farms that still haven't gotten their first inspection yet. And it's not just farms. Last year, the Government Accountability Office issued a report saying the FDA is way behind on inspections of food processing facilities, such as the Taylor Farms operation in Mexico that's been linked to the current outbreak. FDA records show the last time that facility was inspected was 7 years ago. But even if the FDA could perform more inspections, another problem is that a lot of the science is still a work in progress. Every time there's an outbreak, we learn something new. For instance, a couple years ago, there was a big salmonella outbreak involving peaches, which is strange because peaches are not typically associated with salmonella. But when investigators visited one of the orchards,
7: come to find out, directly adjacent is a poultry house, you know?
6: So it was like chicken air that was just blowing onto these peaches?
7: Yeah.
6: Well, that is one of the theories, at least. The FDA never actually figured out how the salmonella got onto those peaches. To this day, it is still a mystery. With the current cyclosporiasis outbreak, it is very possible that we will never figure out exactly how it happened. But if we can't figure out how it happened, how are we going to prevent the next one? Jeff Guo, NPR News.
5: Jeff also looked into how bagged lettuce started turning up everywhere and how that makes it harder to trace outbreaks. 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
1: 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I hope you got some fun weekend plans. It's going to be a scorcher, though. Make sure to drink your water. Today, we're looking at highs in the mid-80s to mid-90s across the L.A. Basin, higher in the valleys.
5: It's Morning Edition from NPR News. I'm Michelle Martin.
0: And I'm A. Martinez. The Justice Department is backtracking under duress. The Trump administration issued subpoenas to New York Times reporters to try to force them to reveal their anonymous sources in a story about President Trump's new Air Force One. The Times accused the White House of trying to intimidate its journalists. On Thursday, federal prosecutors dropped the subpoenas after a judge questioned their actions, judgment, and honesty. NPR's David Folkenflik was in the courtroom.
12: The New York Times story that touched all this off focused on security concerns about the new plane given to Trump by the Qatari government. The Secret Service had urged Trump to take a different plane home from Turkey a few weeks ago. That Friday night, agents came to reporters' home, subpoenas in hand. Times reporter Julian Barnes was watching the movie The Sheep Detectives with his elder son and wife, author Catherine Marsh.
13: At that point, everybody sort of lost interest in the movie because this was way more dramatic than anything going on the screen. And we were kind of a little bit just shocked that this had happened.
12: Typically, prosecutors inform newsroom lawyers when they want to subpoena journalists so they can fight it in court. And with few exceptions, it's supposed to be a last resort in an investigation, not a first step. There is binding legal precedent on that, and it's Justice Department policy, too, even in the Trump years. The Times reported FBI Director Kash Patel personally directed the issuing of subpoenas to find out who had leaked the information. Marsh tells NPR that the knock and the subpoena of her husband weren't the most shocking things. It turned out the government was seeking her phone records, too.
13: You almost feel like you're being treated as like an enemy of the state, and we're just reporters and reporters' families. So to me, this felt like really un-American.
12: The lead prosecutor said the government had made some oversights, but that no bad faith was involved. He also apologized for subpoenaing the phone records of reporters' family members mistakenly, he said. And he defended the subpoenas as legitimate, saying the approval of the acting attorney general overruled journalistic protections. At Thursday's hearing, U.S. District Judge Arun Subramanian said the government had failed to observe legally required safeguards for reporters and misled the court. The subpoenas could not stand, he said. After the hearing wrapped up, Marsh issued her own verdict in a text to NPR. They never should have issued any of these subpoenas in the first place, she said. David Folkenflik, NPR News.
5: David McCraw was also in the courtroom yesterday. He is Senior Vice President and Deputy General Counsel for The Times. Mr. McCraw, thanks so much for joining us this morning.
14: Thank you so much for having me.
5: The judge was unsparing in his criticism of the government's filing. He pointed out errors to which the government admitted. He threatened sanctions. What does it say to you that the judge so sharply criticized the Justice Department's lawyers?
14: I think the judge found exactly what others who looked at it found, and certainly as we saw it, which is there is a process in place that the Justice Department is supposed to follow. And the key to that is that in an investigation, it turns to journalists last. That's the way press freedom gets protected in this country. And it was clear that a lot of steps have been skipped.
5: So after withdrawing its subpoenas, the Justice Department put out a statement that criticized the judge for, quote, blocking the grand jury from receiving core evidence in a national security investigation, unquote. How does the Times respond to that national security argument?
14: We have maintained throughout this two things. One is, the stories we're reporting are important. The public needs to know not just what the government wants to tell the public, but what happens behind the scenes. And we are going to continue doing that. The second part is that the government has a way to do this. There is a process. It's spelled out in the law and it's spelled out in the rules that the DOJ has for itself. Asking the government to follow the rules, asking the government to follow the law is not interfering. It is upholding the rule of law.
5: I want to go back to something that you just mentioned. The judge said that subpoenas for journalists should be seen as a last resort. The Justice Department says the investigation is ongoing. Is it possible the administration could still attempt to compel Times reporters to divulge their sources in the future?
14: They certainly could try. If they follow the steps, they may come back. But what I've found over more than 20 years at the Times, that is extremely rare.
5: Well, you know, it's rare, but New York Times reporters have faced subpoenas before. I mean, during the Bush administration, Judith Miller was detained for more than 80 days when she refused to testify about a source. You know, the Pulitzer Prize winner James Risen for years fought a subpoena demanding that he disclose sources to the Obama administration. Do you find something different about this current conflict that the Times had with the Justice Department?
14: The thing I'd point out, Michelle, is how quickly they moved, how little attempt they made to follow the guidelines which were designed to make a subpoena to a reporter a last resort.
5: By they, you mean the Justice Department. By they, you mean the Trump Justice Department.
14: Okay. Yeah, exactly right. And the cases you cite, in each of those cases, it was a long process. The government attempted to follow the rules. The law is not strong enough, though. Let me be honest about this. We need to have stronger laws protecting reporters' right to keep sources confidential. It's an important tool for reporters to have to be able to rely on sources and tell the public things that the government may not want them to know, things that may make the government uncomfortable.
5: Do you mind if I ask you this? That the Times prevailed this week. I'm imagining that this is still traumatic. I don't know if that's the right word here. It's upsetting. I think nobody, I mean, the Times has a very strong record of, you know, fighting what it considers to be, you know, unwarranted government intrusion into news gathering. I don't think anybody likes being sued. I don't think anybody likes being subpoenaed. I don't think anybody likes being brought before the government to try to force them to do their job in a way that they don't want to do. I'm just, do you mind just sharing, if you wouldn't mind, like what's the impact on something like this?
14: I think it creates a certain amount of resolve, but I agree with you that it's concerning. As happy as we were yesterday about the decision, we also realized it should never have come to that. We shouldn't have had to be there. And I think that the Times feels that it not only needs to protect its own reporters and not only needs to uphold the law in this important area, but also to be there because we know that other news organizations may not have the resources, may not have the inclination, but need the protection. And if we can lead the way on that, we're going to. I think the thing that has really impressed me is that our reporters and our editors have made very clear they are not stopping reporting on the administration, and they're not stopping reporting on whatever problems the plane has.
5: That is David McCraw, the lead newsroom lawyer for the New York Times. Mr. McCraw, thank you so much for joining us.
14: Thank you.
5: This is Morning Edition from NPR News. Our theme music was inspired by B.J. Lederman. I'm Michelle Martin.
0: And I'm A. Martinez.
1: And you're listening to 89.9 KCRW. I'm Danielle Chiriguayo. For you, I have some breaking sports news hot off the wires. Now, former L.A. Laker LeBron James has finally made the big announcement it seems like the entire sports world has been waiting for. He is heading to the Philadelphia 76ers. He made the announcement on his social media this morning, and in his post, the 41-year-old says he thought he was done, but after some reflection, he says he still loves the game of basketball and has more to give. He is joining the 76ers under a 2-year, $8 million deal, calling it his last decision. He says he hopes to break a 43-year championship drought for Philadelphia. Time now for Morning Becomes Eclectic on this New Music Friday.
15: Yes, New Music Friday. Big news Friday, apparently.
5: Big news.
15: Goodness gracious.
1: It just came in. Well, actually, it's been out for a couple of minutes, but the official reporting, I can't say I've been super following LeBron that much, but it's major news.
15: It is big news. Wow. And cheers to him for being like, you know what? I still got it left of me. I'm not ready to retire.
1: He said, I got the juice.
15: I got the juice.
1: <That's>, so, you know what?
15: In sports, I love the way you can do that is like you state what it is you got, and then you got to show and prove.
1: Show and prove. Yes. I mean, you know what? I think it's awesome because you know what? We're constantly working on improving ourselves and reimagining ourselves. So why not?
15: Well,
1: let's see LeBron.
15: I wish him well, and I wish us all well this morning. Music always helps, and we're going to get into it today. Danielle, thanks so
1: much.
15: All
1: right, Navina, you have a great show.
15: This is KCRW, Santa Monica, Los Angeles, KDRW, Santa Barbara, KCRI, Indio, Palm Springs, KCRU, Oxnard, Ventura, and KCRY, Mojave, NPR for Southern California, a community service of Santa Monica College with independent journalism and music discovery, freedom of expression, funded by you. 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
16: Live from NPR News in Washington, I'm Nora Rahm. Ukrainian President Volodymyr Zelensky is scheduled to meet with President Trump at the White House on Tuesday to discuss the war with Russia, according to a White House official not authorized to speak. Meanwhile, Ukraine launched another wave of drones across Russia overnight, killing at least six people. New airstrikes between the U.S. and Iran are affecting energy prices around the world. The U.S. military struck Iran again last night for the 13th consecutive night. Iran says it hit U.S. targets in Bahrain and Jordan. That briefly sent oil prices higher yesterday. Gas prices in the U.S. hit an average of $4.10 for a gallon of regular today. NPR's Hadel Alshalchi reports.
17: Brent crude oil, which is the international standard, jumped over 6% to $100 a barrel. It came after the Iran-backed Yemeni Houthis attacked two Saudi oil tankers in the Red Sea. The U.S. said last night that it completed a 13th round of strikes in Iran, attacking military command centers, drone storage facilities, and coastal surveillance sites. Iranian state media reported explosions in the southwest of the country, where some of Iran's most sensitive military and maritime maritime areas are. Iran retaliated with its own attacks targeting U.S. bases in Bahrain and Kuwait. Hadil Al-Shalchi, NPR News, Istanbul.
16: A temporary 10% tariff on U.S. trading partners around the world expired last night. It was promptly replaced by new tariffs on 60 of them. NPR's Daniel Kurtzleben has more.
18: Yesterday, the administration announced that it is imposing tariffs of 10 to 12.5% on 59 countries, plus the European Union. The administration said it's because those economies are importing goods made with forced labor. And these are blanket tariffs in a sense. The U.S. Trade Representative has said this covers countries responsible for more than 99% of U.S. imports. Now, all that said, some big categories like energy and a lot of foods are going to be exempted.
16: NPR's Daniel Kurtzleben. The number of people enrolled in SNAP, the federal food assistance program, has been falling since July after sweeping changes. NPR's Juliana Kim reports.
19: SNAP participation dropped by over 4 million people from last July to this April. That's according to the left-leaning Center on Budget and Policy Priorities. It's been particularly drastic in Arizona, where 400,000 fewer people receive the food benefits. St. Mary's Food Bank, which operates across the state, is distributing more food than ever, according to its president, Milt Liu.
20: Because at the end of the day, these kinds of increases can't be supported by just food banks.
19: The USDA says the decline in SNAP enrollment isn't representative of any one policy, but it does come as the program undergoes major changes, from expanded work requirements to reduced federal funding. Juliana Kim, NPR News.
16: This is NPR News.
15: 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They now offer Duck.ai, where users can chat privately with AI. Duck.ai. And good morning. This is 89.9 KCRW. I'm Novena Carmel here with you for a Friday, and you know what that means. New music. We've got albums out from The Strokes, Willow, Love Spells, some great singles from Goldie, Barry Can't Swim, Eels. We also have our last Box at the Bowl giveaway today, which is an incredible night of Afro-Cuban salsa. We're also celebrating the 30th anniversary of an iconic debut album whose creator was only 18 at the time. And the Avalanches say hello with a new track featuring Karen O. But to kick things off, new music from a lesser-known indie artist to tickle your ears and imagination. Sachi Keiko is a Brooklyn-based singer-songwriter, classically trained percussionist, also includes vibraphone in her sound. Here's City Dreams on KCRW. It's Morning Becomes Eclectic.

0: Right before this, the new album of Death Cab for Cutie, followed Bardo and Galliano, who are back. You may remember them from back in the late 90s with their like acid jazz sound, underground clubs and warehouse parties, mid to late 80s as well. Actually, it would be the late 80s. That's what I meant to say. I was thinking 98, but it was really more like 88. Do Your Own Tax and Dental Work is the song from Galliano. Telex with The Beat Goes On and Off. And Leon Bridges, who is number one on KCRW's Top 30 chart this week for good reason. He has returned with four new songs. They're all fantastic. We heard Light the Way. KCRW lighting your way into a Friday and on into the weekend. We continue here with a new single from Eels coming up. We also have The Strokes' new album, Willow, a giveaway, lots of stuff happening. Always better when you're here to do it. So thanks so much for tuning in to Morning Becomes Eclectic.
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0: morning becomes eclectic on KCRW. That was Yasmin Lacey with her new song, Summer Haze. Remember that track, her and Ezra Collective, God Gave Me Feet for Dancing? It kind of has a similar sound to that one. Tove Stierke, right before with Song and Dance Man. Also, a new track from Sons of Sevilla, It Could Be Today. And Eels has a new album on the way. There's about three or four songs out now from it. They're all really lovely. And we heard All Forgotten from Eels. I'm Novena Carmel. A handful of really great new releases today from bands we love. One of them is The Strokes. I opened up their website while we were listening to Yasmin Lacey and immediately started laughing because it has this really retro aesthetic to it. I can't think of the exact year, but I want to say it's kind of when the internet first started becoming something we use. Like just before MySpace days, maybe AOL dial-up connection days. Not what I expected, because their album cover shows an image of a cowboy on a horse that has a 60s aesthetic to it. In any case, we're going to listen to a new track from The Strokes coming up next, and they're also going to be at Just Like Heaven Festival August 22nd in Pasadena. So lots going on for The Strokes. It's 89.9 KCRW.
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0: This morning becomes eclectic. That was new music from Genesis Owusu, 89.9 KCRW, here for you live from KCRW HQ on a Friday, trying to bring you that energy you need to finish out the week, head on into the weekend. What you think about the new Strokes album? They have it out today. It's called Reality Awaits. I didn't get to listen to the whole thing yet, I'll be honest, but I just kind of started from the top, and then I was like, okay, Dine and Dash, I like this one. Interesting. And very The Strokes. So it's good to have them back. They'll be at Just Like Heaven August 22nd and again at Outside Lands in the Bay Area. And this is KCRW Santa Monica, Los Angeles, KDRW Santa Barbara, KCRI Indio, Palm Springs, KCRU Oxnard, Ventura, and KCRY Mojave, NPR for Southern California, a community service of Santa Monica College with independent journalism and music discovery. 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We dig into more new music in the next set. We're going to kick off the top of the hour with a brand new one from Barry Can't Swim, which is just perfect for a Friday. We've also got new music from The Avalanches featuring Karen. Oh, yes. It is a groover. I think we'll also hear that album, which celebrated its 30th anniversary yesterday, by an artist who was only 18 when it came out. We've also got new work from 54 Ultra, Crack and Smack, Madonna. This morning becomes eclectic on KCRW. I'm Novena Carmel, here with you.
1: 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We're back, baby! We got an amazing lineup. Come out for Mark Maron, Jackie Cation, Larry Wilmore, Mary Lynn Reichkub, Mike Falzone, and I'm your host, J.F. Harris. We're going to have more jokes than the reflecting pool has algae blooms. Sunday night in L.A. doesn't get better than this. 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
2: Live from NPR News in Washington, I'm Nora Rahm. Ukrainian President Volodymyr Zelensky is scheduled to meet with President Trump next week on the war with Russia. A White House official not authorized to speak publicly says he'll visit the White House on Tuesday. The Trump administration has announced double-digit tariffs on dozens of U.S. trading partners. It's also threatening additional tariffs on the United Kingdom. NPR's Lauren Freer reports.
3: President Trump's ambassador to the United Kingdom, Warren Stevens, told Sky News that if the new British Prime Minister, Andy Burnham, decides to tax big tech, which is mostly American companies, that could trigger more tariffs from Washington. A digital services tax is something the UK has been considering. For now, though, the British government says Trump's latest tariffs will amount to, quote, no negative change for British exports. Burnham's predecessor, Prime Minister Keir Starmer, was able to strike a better U.S. trade deal than many other countries with lower tariff rates. And King Charles got the U.S. tariff on Scotch whiskey reduced to zero when he visited the White House in April. Lauren Freier, NPR News, London.
2: The Justice Department has withdrawn subpoenas that would have forced New York Times reporters to reveal their sources for stories about the jet that Qatar gave to President Trump. A federal judge had questioned the government lawyers, their actions, judgment, and honesty. David McCraw is an attorney for The Times. He says it will not be intimidated.
4: The stories we're reporting are important. The public needs to know not just what the government wants to tell the public, but what happens behind the scenes. And we are going to continue doing that. The second part is that the government has a way to do this. There is a process. It's spelled out in the law, and it's spelled out in the rules that the DOJ has for itself. Asking the government to follow the rules, asking the government to follow the law, is not interfering. It is upholding the rule of law.
2: He was interviewed on NPR. Firefighters are battling several large wildfires in more than a dozen states, mostly in the western U.S., including Oregon, Colorado, and California. They'll be getting some help from Australia. NPR's Kirk Ziegler reports.
5: The National Interagency Fire Center in Idaho has raised the national preparedness level to 5, the highest, meaning that all U.S. resources are currently deployed to major fires from Oregon to Minnesota. The concern is whether crews would be able to adequately respond if another major wildfire ignites, which in these dry conditions seems inevitable. At the fire center's request, the Australian Rural Fire Service says it will send 26 incident management and special specialist bush firefighters from the state of New South Wales. These elite crews are in high demand here in part because federal agencies like the U.S. Forest Service have lost hundreds of career fire managers via DOGE or buyouts since President Trump returned to office. Kirk Sigler, NPR News, Boise.
2: This is NPR News.
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0: This morning becomes eclectic here on KCRW. I'm Novena Carmel, your friend in frequency. Thanks so much for joining me on this Friday. We are live from KCRW HQ. We're also live on YouTube for the next hour, youtube.com/KCRW. Come on in and see what live radio looks like, and let's all get into this new track from Barry Can't Swim. A little bit of French touch on this one. It's called, fittingly for a Friday, Dance, Dance, Dance.
9: This is a game. Whatever I play to you, you play back to me.

immediately recognize this sample in that new Avalanches track. It's from 1983, a group called Blue Gas. Fittingly, the Avalanches song is called Blue Shadows, and this one's called Shadows from Nowhere.

pretty cool, right? Blue Gas here with Shadows From Nowhere. For some reason, this version that I have cuts off prematurely, so don't be surprised. Sorry about that. I gotta get one that has the full thing. I don't know what that was. I just realized it was about to cut off. But at least we got to hear the reference.

New music there from 54 Ultra, Tell Me, in Spanish and English. This morning becomes eclectic here on 89.9 KCRW. Just about 30 years ago, July 23rd, 1996, the debut album of a new artist on the scene was released. This was 30 years ago. She was just 18. The album was recorded in L.A., and the person that helped her put out the album, well, when he first heard her voice recorded and then saw that it was just a petite 18-year-old lady singing the songs, he was like, this is not you singing this. This is like a Milli Vanilli situation, right? No. But she had this big voice, and we all came to love it and really respect her fierceness as an artist and as someone who speaks out of what she believes in the world. I'm talking about Fiona Apple. Let's revisit Criminal. And also, remember that music video? Wow. It's KCRW.

Do you remember that epic ending to Criminal? I forgot it had all that beautiful orchestration at the end, along with the amazing piano work. Taking it back 30 years, the debut album of Fiona Apple right there. On piano, you heard Patrick Warren. Van Dyke Parks did the string arrangement. It's Novena here with you for Morning Becomes Eclectic on 89.9 KCRW. Thanks for starting your day with us.

0: I feel like we should get into this box giveaway next. Afro-Cuban sounds. I'll tell you about it coming up here on Morning Becomes Eclectic. We're also live on YouTube, youtube.com/KCRW.
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0: It's Morning Becomes Eclectic. How is your Friday going so far? It is hot out there. Hopefully you're staying hydrated and having a great morning. We're here to offer a giveaway. So Ruben Blades and Roberto Delgado Big Band bring a night of Afro-Cuban salsa to the Hollywood Bowl. This September, Silvana Estrada opens the show, and we're giving away a prize package that includes box seats for four and a parking pass. If you haven't won anything in the past 90 days, you're eligible. 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The prize is available to one lucky winner and is non-transferable. Good luck. You can enter from wherever you are, again, on the app. And this is going to be a great night. We're going to take it back to one from the 70s, which is Ruben Blade along with Willy Colon. This track right here, I love for so many reasons, one of which, at the end, they shout out all these different countries that that has Spanish as a first language. And also the beginning of this song starts out kind of sounding like a funk dance track and then turns into salsa. Let's check this one out. It's Plástico on Morning Becomes Eclectic.

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Uno Más Para Ti, Orquesta Acocan. That's the name of the group right here. A new one from their album, America. It has a Brazilian twist, this one, I think.

From Cuba and New York, that is Orquesta Acocan with new music. Love the Brazilian vibe on that track. Getting into new work here from Aleluya.

0: some mysterious sounds here from Todd Terje to close out this set on Morning Becomes Eclectic. We just heard from Alewia with Cairo FM. This is 89.9 KCRW. Just over here trying to figure out what new release to play next for you. So many directions we can go. But how about some jungle sounds from the great Goldie? Yes, the Goldie. He is back with a new single. We'll hear it next together here for a Friday of Morning Becomes Eclectic. Thanks for tuning in. We're also on YouTube, youtube.com/KCRW, dancing together.
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0: Morning Becomes Eclectic here on 89.9 KCRW. Boris Brejcha is the German DJ producer we just heard throwing a big party this Sunday at the Hollywood Bowl for the KCRW Festival. Boris Brejcha, that track right there, Alicante. And our very own Silva will be hosting that as well. The KCRW Festival evenings have been so much fun. I was there this past Sunday with Cannons and Bob Moses along with Oxus. It was an absolute blast. It's also like a great opportunity if you are a lover of KCRW to be with your people outside. The weather has been amazing. So come check us out. There's still tickets available. We're also listening to Sweats and Clank right now. This one's called Summer Static. We heard the high remix of That's All I Ask of Nina Simone. And right before that, Goldie with the new song Jungle Days. I am digging that one. So is Raul Campos, who just texted me to say that he loves it. Yes, it's always good to hear Goldie. He's amazing. This is KCRW Santa Monica, Los Angeles, KDRW Santa Barbara, KCRI Indio, Palm Springs, KZRU Oxnard Ventura, and KCRY Mojave, NPR for Southern California, a community service of Santa Monica College with independent journalism and music discovery, freedom of expression funded by you. 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We've got news headlines coming up next from NPR and music all the way until noon. More new releases to listen to and some throwback goodness. Thank you so much for joining us on YouTube if you have been. We're there 10 to 11 Monday through Friday, and we're going to close out that channel, but you can continue on the KCRW app. And again, 89.9 KCRW. I'm your friend in frequency, Novena Carmel, for a Friday. Hope your day is going great so far.
1: Live from NPR News in Washington, I'm Nora Rahm. President Trump will meet with Ukrainian President Volodymyr Zelensky next week at the White House, according to a White House official not authorized to talk on the record. As NPR's Daniel Kurtzleben reports, the meeting would be one of several between the two leaders this year.
2: The meeting will happen Tuesday, according to the White House official. The men also met at the G7 summit in June, as well as at the NATO summit in Ankara, Turkey, earlier this month. At that Turkey summit, Trump said the U.S. would give Ukraine a license to make Patriot air defense systems. That was considered a win for Ukraine as it continues defending itself against Russian missile strikes. The Russian war in Ukraine is now more than 4 years long. Trump and Zelensky have had a rough relationship at times, with an early 2025 Oval Office meeting that devolved into a heated argument in front of the news media. Danielle Kurtzleben, NPR News, the White House.
1: President Trump today imposed sweeping new tariffs on 59 countries plus the European Union. That's drawing criticism from affected countries, including China. Jan Kemenson Broomby has more.
3: China's comments come after the Trump administration imposed tariffs of 12.5% on Chinese goods. Speaking at a press conference, Beijing's Ministry of Foreign Affairs spokesperson said, quote, "We oppose all forms of unilateral tariff measures," adding, quote, "A tariff war or trade war serves the interests of no one." Washington accuses China of detaining people from the Uyghur ethnic minority group in work camps, a claim Beijing denies. The new tariffs come just as a previous temporary global tariff of 10% expired. Last year, both China and the U.S. engaged in a tit-for-tat trade war that was brought to a close after a meeting between Presidents Trump and Xi Jinping last October. For NPR News, I'm Jan Kremenzin-Brumby in Taipei.
1: U.S. military officials say U.S. missiles struck targets in Iran last night for the 13th consecutive night. Iran responded by firing on U.S. bases in neighboring Arab countries. 8 months after a ceasefire took effect in Gaza, Palestinian officials say the war's humanitarian toll is still growing, that more families have been displaced. NPR's Anis Baba reports.
4: Gaza's Social Development Ministry says more than 2,000 children have lost one or both parents since the ceasefire announced last October, bringing the total number of registered orphans to more than 65,000. The ministry says more than 700 women also became widows during the period, while continued airstrikes and evacuation orders forced more than 800 families from their shelters. Just last week, Gaza's health officials said two entire families were killed in Israeli airstrikes, underscoring how the humanitarian toll continues despite the ceasefire. For many Palestinians, the ceasefire has changed little from the war. Anis Baba, NPR News, Gaza City.
1: This is NPR News in Washington.
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0: Hey, hey, Novena Carmel here with you for Morning Becomes Eclectic on 89.9 KCRW. On this kind of hot day, you just want to jump into a waterfall. Well, we'll do our sonic best for you. Here's Waterfall from Babe Rainbow.

I have a confession. Madonna's new album is number 5 on the KCRW Top 30 chart this week, and it's called Confessions 2. It's number 8, excuse me. I lied, that's my confession. Not 5, but 8. Morning Becomes Eclectic on KCRW. We continue with Ed O'Brien. Kind of some similarity between those two, right?

0: So dreamy. The new album, the debut album, in fact, of Love Spells is out today, and it's called Love is the Law. Love Spells, originally from Houston, now based in LA, says, love is the only law I think we follow and act on. You can catch Love Spells live at the Constellation Room in Santa Ana on October 14th. October 16th and 17th at the Roxy. Love that new Beck track as well, which is number 5 on KCRW's Top 30 chart this week. Beck will be performing September 23rd at the Greek. I'm Novena Carmel here with you for a Friday. Great to be hanging out ahead of a weekend full of event potential between summer nights, KCRW Festival. But before all that, coming up on the Sam Sanders Show, the actor Harvey Guillen dreamed of being on stage as a kid. 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And before the Sam Sanders Show, we've got today's Top 2. 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
4: 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Mark Maron? 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Also, the guy who created the Bernie Mac show, Larry Wilmore, okay. 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

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His latest is a dreamy collaboration with Scottish guitarist Johnny Nash, founder of Melody's Truth, an Amsterdam-based record label that specializes in ambient projects. 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The song is called Anone None, and it sounds like this.

0: Willow has a new album out today. It's called The Thread, that one. She's My Religion on Morning Becomes Eclectic. We also heard from, we heard from so many amazing artists today. Right before that, My Precious Bunny. I was trying to find the name on the playlist. So that's an artist that's new to me. Krista Reedus shared that track, I Go Up, You Go Down. My Precious Bunny, I shan't forget your name. Dana and Alden as well with Summer Nights. Thinking about the Summer Nights events that we have happening this weekend. 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And tomorrow night, Summer Nights continues at Grand Performances with KCRW DJ Leroy Downs, Mariachi El Bronx, and Tijuana Panthers. 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

0: New music from Jack White there on Morning Becomes Eclectic. His album is out now, and he also is one of the headliners of this new Ocean Way Festival that's happening in Santa Monica on the last weekend of September. It's Noveena Carmel here with you for Morning Becomes Eclectic. So appreciate your presence this AM.
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0: 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Thanks so much for being here on a summer Friday of Morning Becomes Eclectic. There's more music for you tonight with Henry Rollins and the Knights of Friday Night at 8, followed by Luxury at 10. And stick around at midnight for Vintage 24 to dial it way back to KCRW's classic analog days and freeform alternative radio show Snap with Deidre O'Donohue. Thanks today to senior producer Nasir Nasirzadeh for the production assistance. I'm Noveena Carmel, your friend in frequency for Morning Becomes Eclectic. Signing off for the weekend, but looking forward to catching up with you on Monday after listening to some more of these new music releases. Up next is the Sam Sanders Show. Sounds like he has a very joyful guest. Looking forward to hearing their conversation. Let's have lunch and listen together. Stay hydrated as it is hot out there. And I will catch you next time. Ciao for now.
2: Hey, y'all. Sam Sanders here today on my show with KCRW. Actor Harvey Guillen. Harvey got his big break playing the lovable Guillermo on the hit show What We Do in the Shadows. He also made his Broadway debut this year in the revival of the Rocky Horror Show. For him, being part of the cast fulfilled the childhood dream.
3: When people say to me on the street and it's like, oh, I just discovered your movie last summer, you're an overnight sensation or overnight success. Baby. I was like, you don't see the years of collecting hands to make it look effortless.
2: Plus, comedian Jane Wickline breaks down her journey from TikTok to SNL to a new musical theater sketch show.
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5: Live from NPR News in Washington, I'm Nora Rahm. President Trump's latest round of tariffs, imposing 10% to 12.5% levies on imports from 60 trading partners, is prompting criticism from around the world. As Esme Nicholson reports, Trump claims the countries have failed to adequately enforce a ban on goods made with forced labor.
6: European Union Foreign Policy Chief Kaya Kallas has dismissed the U.S. rationale for new tariffs, calling claims that Europe is lax when it comes to forced labor unfounded. Kallas is demanding evidence from the White House to support the allegations. Drawing comparisons between U.S. and EU labor laws, Kallas asserts that we have paid leave and we have very good working conditions. Kallas also called on the U.S. to keep its side of the transatlantic trade deal struck last year. The new tariffs have replaced Trump's temporary 10% global levies, which expired at midnight. For NPR News, I'm Esme Nicholson in Berlin.
5: U.S. Central Command says the military struck targets in Iran again last night, the 13th night in a row. NPR's Hadil Al-Shelchi has more.
7: The U.S. said last night that it completed a 13th round of strikes in Iran. They attacked military command centers, drone storage facilities, coastal surveillance sites, they said. U.S. Central Command also said that it redirected 12 commercial vessels to prevent ships from entering or leaving Iranian ports. Iranian state media said that there were explosions in the southwest of the country. That's where some of the most sensitive military and maritime areas are. Iran retaliated with its own attacks on U.S. bases. There were sirens heard in Bahrain and Kuwait.
5: NPR's Hadil Al-Shalchi. Ukrainian President Volodymyr Zelensky is scheduled to meet with President Trump at the White House on Tuesday to discuss the war with Russia, according to a White House official not authorized to speak publicly. Meanwhile, Ukraine launched another wave of drones across Russia overnight, killing at least six people. Advisors to the Food and Drug Administration are meeting for a second day to consider lifting restrictions on experimental peptide drugs. The panel has already taken a favorable stance on making the controversial therapies more accessible. NPR's Will Stone has more.
8: These peptides are not FDA approved, unlike the popular GLP-1 weight loss drugs, but they're marketed broadly for wellness, longevity, metabolism, and more. On Thursday, an FDA panel of experts voted in favor of allowing specialized pharmacies to make four of the peptide therapies. Today, they're considering more. Agency staff have recommended against greenlighting any of the peptides because there's little data from humans on safety and effectiveness. The advisory panel votes are not binding, but the FDA typically does follow its advice. Will Stone, NPR News.
5: Democrats in Maine meet tomorrow to select a nominee for the U.S. Senate to challenge Republican Susan Collins. This is NPR News in Washington. The suspect in a deadly school shooting in Georgia pleaded guilty today to all 55 counts. Colt Gray was 14 when he opened fire at a high school about 45 miles northeast of Atlanta. Four people were killed. Earlier this year, a jury convicted his father in the shooting because he had given his son the assault-style rifle used that day. State officials in Wisconsin have opened a homicide investigation into a deadly police shooting in Madison. People gathered for a vigil to remember Corey Ruiz last night. Sarah Lear from Wisconsin Public Radio reports.
9: Mourners gathered around a makeshift memorial. Tony Smith reflected on the time he spent with Corey Ruiz when they were kids.
10: When you get to know him, he's like real open and talkative, but at first he's pretty shy. And he's a good guy.
9: Officers responding to reports of someone stealing bikes and trying to get into parked cars on Wednesday got into a scuffle with Ruiz, who was 38. Police say he pulled a knife. The officers weren't wearing body cameras, but cell phone video shows three officers restraining Ruiz to the ground. A fourth appears to shoot. Protests have broken out, claiming excessive force. The officers are on leave. For NPR News, I'm Sarah Lear in Madison.
5: The National Hurricane Center says Hurricane Fausto is gaining strength in the Pacific Ocean. It's now a Category 2 storm and is expected to approach the Hawaiian Islands next week. Meteorologists say it's too early to determine the exact location or size. Meanwhile, along the Gulf Coast, Bertha is no longer a tropical storm. It weakened last night. I'm Nora Rahm, NPR News in Washington.
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2: Hey, y'all, it's the Sam Sanders Show from KCRW, all about the things that entertain us. Thank you so much for listening. This episode, an actor who has played not just one, but two roles in the same Broadway musical. Harvey Guillen. Harvey made his Broadway debut this year as both Eddie and Dr. Scott in the revival of the Rocky Horror Show. Let's do the time for the game. If you haven't seen Harvey and Rocky Horror yet, and you're anywhere near Broadway, New York City, go do that. But even if you haven't seen him there yet, there's a good chance you still know Harvey. He played Guillermo for years in the hit vampire comedy, What We Do in the Shadows.
14: How is it looking, Guillermo?
15: It looks like I'm flying, Master.
14: Woo-hoo!
15: Woo-hoo! I'm a vampire!
2: So, this chat with Harvey, it totally tugged at my heartstrings in some unexpected ways. We talked about career and theater, but we also went deep on Harvey's coming out story. And the way Harvey talked about the act of coming out, I think it's going to change the way I think about coming out, maybe forever. I loved this chat. I think you will too. Here's Harvey.
3: Went and moved to New York when I was really young, and there was nothing I could play on Broadway. And so I kind of let that dream go in the back burner. Mm. And that was always my goal, was Broadway. And so then I ended up doing TV and film because I got to pay rent. And my agent was like, look, they pay you this much for just one day of work on TV.
2: That ain't bad.
3: And I was like, I want to be a thespian. I want to be on stage. And he's like, well, if you're a thespian on camera, you get paid this much. And I was like, oh, and I get one thing. And I was very fortunate. It gets another one. I started figuring out that formula. Because acting for TV and film is different than acting for
2: show. Sure.
3: So when I went to get trained, I was like, bigger than line.
2: Yeah, you know, to the back of the theater.
3: And then you go into the audition, like, tone it down. And you're like, tone what down? You know? And it's like, tone it down.
2: Tone it down.
3: Years, I went like this and like went to the camera and very quiet. And Guillermo barely talks with us louder than a soft whisper.
2: But then now.
3: Now.
2: I see you in Rocky Horror Picture Show where you play two characters. You're going for the whole room.
3: Yeah.
2: I love it.
3: Yeah.
2: I love it.
3: I mean, Sam Pinkleton, our director for Rocky Horror, brought me back there because for years I never heard this in a room. And Sam goes, you could be bigger. And I was like,
2: really?
3: Because for years I was told, be smaller, because tone down for the camera, and the camera's going to capture all this, and you have to be subtle with your movements. Mm-hmm. And so I trained myself to do that. Mm-hmm. And I get to set, and I was like, I did it, like, you know, in a grounded way, realistically, like, that's great. It's Broadway, so you can be bigger. And I was like, oh my God, I've been waiting my whole life to hear be bigger, because I was always so big, you know?
2: Yeah.
3: So now that I've trained myself for TV and film, it was so nice to come out of that cocoon back to where I was originally.
2: That's beautiful to watch.
3: And you've seen the show. It's like it has to resonate with the back row.
2: Yeah.
3: You know? So
2: tell our audience about the two characters you play.
3: Yes. So I played Dr. Scott and Eddie. And Eddie is Dr. Scott's nephew.
2: Yes.
3: And so Dr. Scott, the backstory I've given him, has been watching this castle for years, which is inhabited by aliens. And so he's been watching quietly, researching, and using his own students, because he actually teaches at a nearby school, to use them as pawns to kind of get into the actual castle, which he does.
2: Mm-hmm.
3: And he gets to the castle and finally has that aha moment of figuring out what happened to his nephew, who had been who'd been last seen going to that castle, and unfortunately was...
2: And the nephew is you. You're the nephew.
3: Playing my own nephew. Two different characters, which I kind of pride myself in. Like, I got this beautiful letter the other day, and I read it to Sam, where it was a fan said, I was really blown away by your two characters, how both of them are so different, distinct in body movement and voice. Yeah. Like, they're two different people on stage, but they're played by one human being.
2: Yeah.
3: And I took that and I was like,
2: It's true. I was kind of blown away, because there's one point where you are, as the doctor, talking about your dead nephew, and then you turn the chair around, and it's a picture of Eddie, the dead nephew, but it's you.
3: It's played by me.
2: it's you. What was the hardest part about getting that right? Two roles in the same show. Two very different roles in the same show.
3: I think getting the voice to be locked into that character. So I sing in a different voice for Eddie, and I sing in a different voice for Scott. They're both
2: us just a little bit.
3: I'm a vocalist. This is not me speaking. But I really wanted to make it specific, and Eddie is like grungy, and like the way he's built, and like the
2: Meatloaf first had the role.
3: Yeah.
2: Yeah.

0: And with Dr. Scott, is kind of like, he's also playing two different characters within himself, because he puts on this fake, like, high pitch, like, you know? Uh-huh. And then when his real voice was the German accent comes out, yeah, and it's like, and people are like, wait, what? Yeah. And
1: he also ends up in lingerie.
0: Yeah, he was in lingerie. And then the fact that, like, we don't know a lot of his past, because they're like, he was somehow connected to many things in the past. And then he slips and he goes, they didn't prove nothing. You know, it's like, they didn't prove nothing. And just like this German accent comes out. It's like, wait, what's going on?
1: What? Yeah.
0: Who are you? Because yeah. It's been and then his teacher voice, where Brad knows him, like, he has to go back and forth to that because he's putting on mask. Yeah, he's putting on this facade to make everyone believe that he's like this American teacher, but he's not.
1: He's not.
0: And so in the root of everything, I was like, wait, you're a scientist, a man of science, but also a spy. You work for the FBI. What is going
1: What's
0: on?
1: Happening?
0: And so there's all these layers that you're playing while playing this really fun comical role.
1: Yeah.
0: And so when he's, I love when he slips in and out, when he gets really angry, he comes out and the German accent comes out and you're like, wait, what's going on? You're like, and he goes back to,
1: know? It's good.
0: Yeah.
1: It's good.
0: And it's back and forth. And I really enjoy that. And I think the audience does too every night.
1: They do.
0: They laugh. Yeah.
1: Well, and it's the beauty of this show and probably a challenge for it too. Rocky Horror is an incredibly interactive show. Last night, the audience was loud and talking to y'all, which you want.
0: Yeah.
1: Does that make it harder or easier for you to do your work on the stage?
0: Well, we expect some of the call outs to be, you know, there because of the movie.
1: Yeah.
0: Sometimes we'll get a callback or something that's regional. So remember this show that plays at midnight in different towns around the world.
1: Yeah.
0: They
1: in movie theaters.
0: Yeah. And movie theaters, the midnight show and the screenings of Rocky Horror Picture Show, where Rocky Horror Show.
1: Which I've never been to because I'm kind of scared.
0: I mean,
1: I'm like, it feels it looks raucous.
0: Yeah. I mean, you probably won't watch the film because they usually act out the scenes in front of you.
1: Wow.
0: And so that's the thing, right? So like, you know, the show premiered 53 years ago this month. 53 years ago. And the same lyrics, I'm a sweet transvestite from transsexual Transylvania, was the actual original lyrics. And we're still singing that today.
1: The fact that that, like, was able to become a hit back then speaks to the strength and power of this show.
0: It was an underground, like, classic instantly because it made people feel who were made to feel different. The message of the story is, when you're made to feel like an outsider, like an alien, like you don't belong on this planet, it's okay to be different. Be that alien. If you feel like an alien, then you're an alien. And it leads into, like, being, you know, an alien in so many different ways. A POC, a queer person. When you're made to feel because other people make you feel that way.
1: Yeah.
0: There are people like you.
1: Somewhere. And
0: you
1: find them.
0: You find your planet and you find your chosen family.
1: Yeah.
0: And so that's the real message of the story.
1: I love it.
0: I'm Going Home, the song that Luke sings. I've never heard that song in the movie or live production sung so beautifully.
1: Also, Luke did that.
0: Did.

0: I had heard good things, and I was like, oh, yeah, she's got it.
1: She's got it, baby. She's got it. She every night, it's like, that song's one of my favorites, and I think people who've seen the movie and seen the production get excited for the overall message of Rocky Horror, which is fun and like call out, but the real message is really beautiful. And when they take a second, you could hear people in the audience like crying because it hits them a different way. When he sings that song, they're like, oh my God, I got it. I got the message of this show. I've been watching, you know, the people reenacted in front of the screen in the midnight screenings for years, but it's fun because you bring toilet paper and you throw things in water guns. And you, for a second, stop and realize, oh my God, I never actually stopped and listened to the message.
0: Yeah, and it's a beautiful one.
1: And that's a beautiful one. So we're doing that at Studio 54.
0: Hey, if you are just now joining me, I'm here with actor Harvey Guillen. You might know Harvey from the hit show What We Do in the Shadows. He also made his Broadway debut this year in the revival of the Rocky Horror Show. Do you remember the first time you saw Rocky Horror Picture Show?
1: I remember seeing it, the movie, and I remember seeing it, and I thought it was like for adults because it was the pool scene. Oh my God, I must have been like 9, I think.
0: Girl.
1: And I know. And
2: where did you watch it?
1: It was a friend's like house, like their brother was watching or something.
0: Okay, was it on VH1? It was always on VH1.
1: I think it was like a VHS.
0: Oh,
1: I think it was a VHS.
0: Okay.
1: That's how long it was. But I was just like, what is this? And the brother was watching it and they were like loving it. And I thought we were watching porn because it was like, what's happening?
0: Well, the pool scene, like you mentioned.
1: The pool scene, everyone's like naked. There's like, you know, whatever. And then I was just like, whoa. And I grew up very religious. So it was just
0: what
1: like
0: kind of religion?
1: Catholic.
0: Pentecostal.
1: Okay. Yeah, so I grew up very like, wait. But even though I grew up religious, I wasn't like, I knew that I was different at a very young age. I just knew that all the things that had been told in my ear of like sinful things and like things that are for adults and
0: basically all of the things that are fun.
1: All the things that are fun. And then
0: anything that gives you pleasure, it's wrong.
1: Yeah. And so I felt like this movie was fun. And I was like, this is fun. And I felt like a kind of awakening, like, okay, that looks like fun.
0: An awakening, yes.
1: Yeah,
0: and the pool scene for me was an awakening.
1: Yeah.
0: I remember it used to come on VH1 very late at night on like Fridays and Saturdays.
1: As it should.
0: So one night after Friday night church service, I go home and then I start
1: watching.
0: Yes, girl. I had just been playing in the church band at church, get home, and then Rocky Horror's on, so I'm watching Rocky Horror, and it gets to the pool scene, and I'm like, one day I'll do that.
1: Oh my God. You just left
0: church. I'll be in
1: the
0: pool.
1: You go home after playing in the band and then it comes on VH1 and then you start watching this from just leaving church.
0: Yes.
1: And one musical like formed into another one with two different
0: baptismal pools.
1: Two kinds of pools going on. Baptism pool. Okay.
0: Yeah.
1: Wow.
0: But it was specifically Don't Dream It Be It and that scene.
1: Yeah.
0: I was just like, okay, it unlocked this sense of like queer possibility.
1: Yeah. Awakening. Yeah.
0: And I just kind of like filed it away. I was like, all right, one day.
1: Yeah.
0: That'll be part of my story.
1: Yeah. I think I did that too. I think I put it in the back burner and I was like, well, I've seen it.
0: Because you were 9.
1: Yeah. And I was like, I've seen it. I know what that it looks and felt like to watch that. And then as a year ago, it always stayed in my mind. And I was like, it wasn't until high school that we were like actually talking about it and being like, it's a thing to do. You sneak out and watch the midnight showing.
0: Yeah.
1: And I remember like thinking, I remember watching that. And as a teenager now, it felt very right. Like it felt very like, yeah.
0: Uh-huh.
1: Yeah, actually, now that I understood it more and I was like, yeah. And I remember, you know, kids doing it for their solo numbers for choir and like whatnot. And we went to school that kind of let us do whatever in our drama school. I went to St. Gabriel High School and had a drama program that kind of let us do whatever.
0: I bet you are their star.
1: But
0: now.
1: our choir teacher, Ms. Kim, was amazing and she let us do whatever. I remember singing for my solo, Natalie Imbruglia.
0: What?
1: Torn. I remember
0: baby
1: seeing
0: girl,
1: Torn as
0: release the tape. I want to see
1: like,
0: it.
1: In front of my peers. Oh. I thought I saw a man come do that. And I was like, what am I? But she just let me do whatever I wanted.
0: Yeah.
1: Shout out to Ms. Kim.
0: Shout out to
1: watching.
0: Ms. Kim. Were you out yet?
1: I was not.
0: Baby, you were. Baby, you were.
1: I was not, but I
0: for
1: was.
0: For my senior recital, Natalie Imbruglia is torn.
1: And I remember just everyone in the audience, my peers, just like this. Like, just, and they're like, but they were very nice, and they were very like, okay, and then singing, and then she just went on the day like nothing, like no, I was no different than anyone else.
0: Radical acceptance, baby.
1: And I gotta give it to her, because I was like, people were singing stuff that like, she was just letting them like, do what you want to do, express yourself.
0: Yeah.
1: And then she left the school by my junior year, and I felt so heartbroken, because I felt like the teacher who would accept us was leaving, you know? But she left behind that, like, you know, message of like, don't be scared to be who you are and be your own person.
0: It's wild how it is always a performing arts teacher or an English teacher.
1: Yeah.
0: Always.
1: It is. It really is.
0: For me, it was an English teacher.
1: Yeah.
0: Miss Donahue.
1: Oh, my God.
0: Who never talked about my sexuality, but she would tell me in these ways. She'd be like, Sam, you can do and be whatever you want to do and be.
1: And that's all you need to hear.
0: It's like, okay,
1: that's all you need to hear.
0: Got it.
1: Yeah.
0: Always them. I love them.
1: I think I was blessed too, like in junior high, I started acting in school plays, and Miss Wolf was a teacher, an English teacher, who gave me my first major dramatic role. I played a hemophiliac, and learning about that in a play that she originally wrote, because she had friends during the AIDS pandemic that like no one would want to visit or touch the victims who were, you know, in the hospitals and whatnot. So she would go and like visit and whatnot. And she started a program called Operation Teddy, where we purchased and donated bears to people who were in hospitals and living with AIDS to not feel alone. And looking back, that was heavy material to be giving seventh grader and eighth grader. But I actually applaud her for doing that, because that made me think about stuff in a more mature way. And I remember playing that role and, you know, a lot of the cast being young kids who were about to, you know, discover, or if they didn't know already, they were probably queer themselves.
0: Oh, yeah.
1: And she was very loving and let me be myself. And during rehearsals and stuff, I just remember thinking, she knows, like, she must know, you know, and she must know, but she would say words like,
0: yes,
1: you can be whoever you want to be. And looking back, I'm just having a whole flashback of all these memories.
0: I love
1: like
0: it.
1: This idea of like that I was, yeah, I was very lucky to have teachers and mentors who were very loving and accepting. And we need to treat teachers better.
0: Pay them.
1: We need to pay them. Pay them.
0: Let me
1: them.
0: Tell you something. That like
1: pay them.
0: Yeah. The most important life lessons I have learned have come from the people who have made the least money for their craft, namely teachers, namely service workers, and it's just like, wow, we got this whole thing lopsided.
1: Yeah.
0: All right, time for a break. When we come back, Harvey Guillen tells me why he doesn't consider himself an overnight success. Stick around.
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5: 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Sam Sanders continues in just a moment. 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
0: Hey, y'all, it's the Sam Sanders Show. Let's get back to my conversation with Harvey Guillen. Harvey made his Broadway debut this year in the revival of the Rocky Horror Show. It was a lifelong dream come true for Harvey. But growing up, being an actor seemed like a long shot for him. Harvey tells me all about his path to the stage. Plus, I asked him to share one of his pop culture scriptures, a piece of pop culture that he returns to again and again, like a scripture. All right, let's get back into it. All right, now I'm very interested to hear your coming out story, talking about being young and, you know, knowing the queerness and not being able to speak to it. When, how did it happen for you?
1: I mean, coming out, I always have such a thing with that phrase, because I feel like coming out is always for someone else. Mm. I feel like coming out is because your friends are like, come on, tell me. I won't tell anyone. Come on.
0: I need the information.
1: Do you like boys? Do you like girls? Do you like boys? Or your parents inquiring about, you know, like, I remember my mom would be subtle. My mom always knew, but she would always be very subtle. I was like, you know, she would tell me like, oh, about my friends who would come and visit, like the girls would come and say, like, she's so pretty. And I was like, she is. Qué bonita. And I was like, yeah, no tiene novio. No, she has no boyfriend. I was like, no. Little unbeknownst to her, that girl was a lesbian, you know? Like, it was like, you know, sometimes I feel when you're male, it's if you're passing, you know, it's very like no one asks you any questions. Yeah. But if you have the softness of your wrist or the softness of your voice and your whisper and the way that you talk and you answer a question, the tells that are very telling that people start looking at. Sometimes with our queer female, like, you know, a family, they don't have those tells.
0: Yeah.
1: You know, and so when I would be hanging out with my friend who was a lesbian, she didn't have like, you know, a stereotypical thing that you would see, like, you know.
0: And society is more okay with the idea of like a tomboy.
1: Yeah. That's accepted.
0: There are no tom girls.
1: Yeah, but you're accepted two girls holding hands in the playground.
0: Yes.
1: That's fine.
0: Yeah.
1: But two boys holding hands in the playground, it's like, what do you do, you know? Yeah. So growing up with that, the idea that, you know, coming out, it felt like it was doing it for someone else. I knew who I was and I was comfortable in who I was, but it was until someone else needed to know for their own comfort. Mm-hmm. So my silence can't be, you know, your comfort. And also me coming out can be your comfort.
0: Yeah.
1: If that makes sense. It's a double-edged sword kind of thing.
0: Yeah.
1: So it shouldn't be called coming out. I always say when people, they don't wake up and go, oh my God, I'm gay or I'm queer. I better tell everyone.
0: Yeah.
1: I'm going to do the parade. Uh-huh. You know, nobody wakes up and says, I'm going to do that right away.
0: Yeah.
1: It's not like they've been like toiling with this for years, months, weeks, losing sleep over it, worried about what does that mean? Will my family accept me? Will my family kick me out? Like with my religious upbringing, like these are things that people who are queer have been talking to themselves, dealing with for a while.
0: Mm-hmm.
1: It's never coming out is never a day event that just happens.
0: It happens over and over and over,
1: over
0: again.
1: Over and over again.
0: I had some folks in my family who just didn't want to believe it the first time.
1: Wow.
0: So we had the same conversation years later.
1: Wow. And so coming out over and over gets a little bit, it wears you down.
0: Yes.
1: But also, I don't think it should be called coming out, because when someone tells you who they are, it's not coming out. They're letting you in.
0: Mm-hmm.
1: And when I open the door ajar to my house and I go, okay, here it is. This is my couch. And this is the paintings I like and the books that I read and the music that I listen to. And what you do once you step into my space, once I let you in, will determine if I open that door again.
0: I like that. And I like that because I've always been a little miffed at the idea of being in the closet or trapped in a closet.
1: Mm-hmm.
0: My life before I came out wasn't a closet. It was a full world.
1: Mm-hmm.
0: It was a full life.
1: Full home.
0: I was imagining and pretending to be a thing that I was not, but I lived a full life.
1: Yeah, because they put you in that closet.
0: Yeah.
1: Yeah.
0: And the person who lived that life didn't live in a small closet. He had a full life.
1: Yeah.
0: And so I never want to approach coming out as if the life that I had before coming out was horrible.
1: Mm-hmm.
0: In fact, most of the things that make me now, they were fortified within me before I came out.
1: They were there, yeah.
0: And that version of me is beautiful and worthy of love. Mm-hmm. And he didn't live in a closet.
1: No. I like to say, I want to reword that. I want to like coming out shouldn't be that. It should be called letting you in, because you were always you, and sharing that was so important and it's so special, and who you do it with. Not everyone gets to do it. And sometimes, unfortunately, we get to do it over and over.
0: Yes.
1: But then if you change the wording of it, it feels a little different when you open the door to the home, because it's like, fine, I'll let you in. And now this is a lucky thing for you, because
0: you're blessed to be in my home.
1: Yeah.
0: It's beautiful.
1: It's beautiful. And also, not everyone's invited. Not everyone gets to know.
0: Say it.
1: I don't need to tell you. I don't need to open the door. My property is my house, property, baby. My house, and you're not invited. And just because you want to know because you're my coworker and stuff, that's so great. You want to be invited to the party. I didn't invite you. And I don't need to have a conversation. And it's none of your business.
0: There you go.
1: So whatever I do in my home is none of your business. So if you asking me to come to the party, that's kind of, it's kind of like rude. You asking to come to the party when I didn't invite you, that's a faux pas.
0: Yeah.
1: Like, I'll invite you to the party when I want to invite you to the party. Mm-hmm. Don't knock at my door. Come at my door.
0: That's right.
1: Unless you got an invitation.
0: Yeah. Also, I'm a millennial. Never knock text.
1: Never knock. Yeah.
0: Do not knock on my door.
1: Do not knock on my door.
0: In real life, metaphorically,
1: text
0: never.
1: Text me, and if I want to give you the address, I will. So don't, like, I just don't like this entitlement of people, heteronormative people who feel the right that it's okay for them to know when they
0: it's
1: want
0: a sense
1: to
0: of
1: know.
0: Possession.
1: Yeah.
0: Your and body it's like, is and mine. Your story is mine. Your life is mine.
1: None of this is yours. None of this is yours.
0: That.
1: I'll text you when you're invited to the party if I want to give you the address. And if I don't, don't look desperate.
0: No notes. No notes. No crumbs. Yeah. So we do this thing here on the show where, because I'm a church kid, I like to think of all pop culture in relation to like how I grew up in church. And I remember as a kid, you know, there'd be these scriptures that you would just repeat over and over and over, and you'd go back to them over and over and over. And in my adult life, I'm like, oh, what are those scriptures that we return to over and over and over in pop culture? So I asked my guests to think about their pop culture, modern scriptures. We asked you to think of one, and you said the Real Housewives franchise.
1: Yes.
0: Tell me everything.
1: I am obsessed. I'm obsessed. I just like, you know, and I was thinking about scriptures in actual church and stuff and the guilt that you feel for those guilty pleasures. And I just think of in church and being like, por mi culpa, por mi propia culpa. And it's just like this.
0: What does that mean?
1: Because of me, because of my fault, because of me. Like the guilt that I remember.
0: You were so Catholic.
1: Oh, yes. It was like the whipping of
0: whipping
1: your back.
0: Is some Agnes Day stuff.
1: Por mi culpa, por mi culpa, por mi propia culpa. And I just remember thinking, why do we hate ourselves for, you know, acting or doing...
0: For being human.
1: For being you or having pleasure.
0: Mm-hmm.
1: And I was thinking about those pleasures that are like, oh my God, I can't believe you like reality TV. And it's like, well, who says it's a bad thing? You know, and it's like, oh, well, it's not. Look, I do theater and live action and dramas and comedies for a living.
0: Yeah.
1: So I do that. So what if my escape isn't going to the movies, but it's also going to
0: the
1: reality housewives. Because I like these, this is a real, you know, as much as real reality TV is something that you are entertained by and escape. And I think escape sometimes makes us feel guilty. And it's just like, it should, if it's pleasurable, it should feel guilty. And it's like, I don't think so. I think you can have pleasure. And, you know, even our show, Rocky Horror, it's like, there's nothing wrong with giving into pleasure, you know? And it's just like, and with Housewives, I give in completely. I'm just like, Salt Lake, you know, or Beverly Hills, or what is happening in Miami? Like,
0: what is happening in Miami?
1: Well, the things that came out like 10 years later that like someone's husband was actually secretly, you know, not letting his wife in on who he was.
0: And
1: then the truth that came out with that and the drama and all of this. And it was just like watching it is just an escape for me. And just I can watch it. And
0: I love that.
1: And it's so good. And I become friends with

0: her and Christian Siriano came to the show a couple weeks ago, and they're like, Harvey, we're here, we're coming to the show, and we hung out backstage and stuff, and I was like, everything I love was in front of me. It was tangible.
1: Yeah.
0: It was like reality TV, being on Broadway, and fashion, Christian Siriano.
1: You did it.
0: Everything
1: you
0: I loved was tangible.
1: The gay trinity.
0: Was you right got in front there. Of me. And I was like, what a world. What a life
1: yes,
0: to live.
1: So yes.
0: It was a really nice day.
1: Yeah.
0: Yeah.
1: All right. If you're just now joining me, I'm here with actor Harvey Guillen. Harvey made his Broadway debut this year in the revival of the Rocky Horror Show.
2: I want to talk to you about another piece of pop culture that I think might be canon or scripture for you. If I recall correctly, you first got the bug to act, do music, do theater when you saw Annie as
0: yes.
2: a kid. And you told your mom, I want to do that. And she said, no, Annie's an orphan.
0: Well, what happened was I was watching Annie and I thought it was a TV show.
2: Okay.
0: Because we didn't go to the movies. So that's a luxury. Like my mom was a single mom. I didn't even go to the movie theaters until probably like 9 or 10 maybe.
2: Yeah.
0: And it was like something that was a luxury.
2: Yeah.
0: And so I thought this was a TV show. It was it was playing during Christmas break. And I saw it and I was like, what is happening? These kids are singing and dancing. I was like, Mom, oh my God. And there was like Annie. And then she's like, I'm an orphan, whatever. You know, the kids from the orphanage. I looked at my mom and I said, Mom, I want to be that when I grow up. I want to be an orphan. And she looked at me and she said, ¿Qué estás loco? So no son actores, they're actors. And I was like, oh, I want to be an actor.
2: Yeah.
0: She goes, no, no tenemos, we don't have the money for that. And I was like, you need money to be poor on television? Like, it's like, that makes no sense. Yeah. Like, we're fine. Like, I could play that right now.
2: Yeah, I could do that.
0: And she's like, no, ocupan dinero para, you know, for classes, for tap and dancing and singing and all that. And we don't have money for that. You have to be trained.
2: Yeah.
0: And I was like, oh, so I guess I can't do it. She goes, no, I didn't say you couldn't do it. I said, I don't have the money to pay for that. You can do whatever you want. This is America. And you can do whatever you want if you set your mind. You just have to find your own path. And I just remember thinking, okay, I'm like 6, you know? So
2: yeah.
0: I just remember thinking, well, maybe it'll happen. I'm like a kid. So then I found a fellow thespian at school and she loved watching Disney Channel. And she said they're doing an improv class at the community center. And that's where they discover the Disney kids. And I was not true, not necessarily true, but I was like, oh my gosh, really? She's like, yeah, it's only $12.50. And I was like, okay. Went to my mom. She was like, no tengo dinero, we can't give you money for that. And then she went to her mom. She gave her 20, kept the rest and got ice cream, which she shared. But I started seeing the difference in like, you know, in home and class and like, you know, financial background. Like I was like the generational wealth that she
2: You were
0: had.
2: Living the hard knock life.
0: Yeah,
2: I lived it.
0: And she was generational wealth.
2: Mm.
0: You know, she lived in a house that her grandmother had handed over to them.
2: Mm-hmm.
0: I lived in an apartment that we had lived in paying rent month to month because we didn't have generational wealth. You know, my parents were immigrants that came to this country for a better life. So we didn't have that, you know, safety net. And so then when I noticed, I was like, huh. And so again, I didn't have the money to do that, but we're walking home from school one day and this man was going through the trash cans. Like, Mom, what is he doing? And he's like, oh, vender los botes. And he's like, he goes to the trash. And he's like, you make money from selling cans? And she goes, baby, this is America. You can make money from trash.
2: Yeah.
0: And I just ran into the, you know, her closet, got a long metal coat hanger and like, hooked it and made a long finger. And went and got a Food for Less bag, Food for Less from California.
2: Hey, hey, oh, yes.
0: Store. And I went through trash cans and collected cans and went to the Food for Less recycling center in the back. And it took me like 3 to 4 weeks to get the amount to take my class. But I paid for my first improv class.
2: By collecting cans.
0: Selling trash. I mean, I got in trouble some of the weekends. I'd go into quinceañeras and like birthdays and be dumping like the cerveza, like the beer out of the like the bottle. And they'd be like, ¿Qué estás haciendo? Like, what are you doing? He's like, oh, I thought it was empty. Like, yoink. Because I didn't know that the value of the beer was more than the actual 5 cents of the bottle. Like, I was like, well, you shouldn't be drinking anyways. But I, man, the hustle started up pretty young.
2: So your first class, you paid for it by collecting cans.
0: And after the class was
2: after
0: done.
2: After seeing Annie.
0: Yeah. But after the class was done, it was it. That was one class. And then they were just babysitting. They separated the kids from like, you know, 5 to like 8 or 9 and then 9 to like 13. Mm-hmm. They did the real improv.
2: Yeah.
0: Us were just like, okay, guys, you're lions and you're climbing on the floor. But people were laughing at the choices I was making, like that crackle. I never heard that.
2: Yeah.
0: An audience. And so people were like, whoa, oh. And I was like, oh.
2: This is good.
0: Whoa.
2: Yeah.
0: And I felt that instant rapport with an audience. And I was like, and I was like, I like this. I like making people smile. I like making people have a good time.
2: Yeah.
0: What the feeling you get when you tell someone a joke and if they're having a bad day and they were 2 seconds ago, they were crying. But in 3 seconds,

0: seconds later, they're smiling again. That is such a gift that we have as humans that we can make people escape. When things go bad, like when things happen all the time, what do people run to? They run to entertainment. They flood all of Netflix when the pandemic hit.
1: Yep.
0: They went through everything as soon as possible because our mind needs to escape for a little bit. Every night I need to escape for a little bit. And if you have the gift and you're being a gift to share, what a powerful thing to make people escape. And so I knew that at a young age and I was like, I can make people smile. And I just remember thinking, I want to do this all the time. And so I kept collecting cans to pay for the classes because every month.
1: You had to do it, had to pay up.
0: Because after we were done, the teacher was like, hey guys, don't forget to ask your parents. Mm. And I was like, ugh.
1: Some more cans.
0: And then I said, do I want to do this? It was gross and sticky. And I spent most of my weekends doing it. And I was like, yeah, I definitely want to do this. So I kept doing it. And then jobs changed. Like I was a hustler. Like I was like, you know, selling chocolates door to door. I was a roller skate, like a roller kid at a taqueria at a swap meet.
1: Hell yeah.
0: I was running the tacos street and I worked off tips. Wow. And I was doing that at 8.
1: What?
0: My mom, like she saw the hustle and God bless her. Like she let me, anything I asked, she just let me do. I mean, sometimes even to the point.
1: Mom, is she still with us?
0: Yeah, she's still with us. And then now she sees, you know, I'm a first generation homeowner. And so for years, you know, after doing shadows, I would always get a big house for a whole family to go somewhere for Airbnb.
1: Yeah.
0: So we get that traditional Christmas as a family.
1: Oh, yeah.
0: Because everyone lives in different places and they all, you know, rent and whatnot. But I would bring everyone together in a house big enough to, you know, house like 20 people.
1: Yeah.
0: And that was a tradition that my gift has been since, you know, doing the show. I don't like to give tangible things. Mm-hmm. I like to give memories.
1: Yeah.
0: And so my gift is a trip with my whole family to Hawaii.
1: Hell yeah.
0: A family to Canada. Mm-hmm. Trip, because those memories will live forever. You know, you'll always remember that. You won't remember the shirt I gave you.
1: Yeah.
0: Or like, you know, I mean, little things are fun too. I like little trinkets are, you know, fun to get that mean something to you. But memories are the gift and the experience. And so the day that I brought my mom to the house that I told her was an Airbnb house, because I didn't tell her about the house in November. For Airbnb, I invited them to this Airbnb house, and which is the house I had purchased.
1: Stop.
0: And I hadn't told anyone.
1: Oh my God.
0: And so one of my siblings knew. I told her not tell her. Yeah. And she got there and she's like, qué bonita casa. And I was like, do you like it? And she's like, yeah, está bien bonita. I was like, should I buy it? And she was like, no, that's loco. I was like, this is too expensive. My mom worked her whole life, you know, and who saw her kids, you know, follow their dream into a career that most parents would not encourage.
1: Mm-hmm.
0: And she was like, you know, walking up the walkway in the front yard. And I was like, should I buy it, mom? And she was like, no, estás loco, es muy cara. And I was like, I bought it.
1: God. What did she do?
0: She cried.
1: I'm about to cry here now, too.
0: I cried. And
1: oh, my God.
0: All her hard work and all the stuff she had done. And
1: And all your hard work.
0: All my hard work and all the struggles that, you know, we went through. It was like, it was there. It was just like, it was for naught. It was like, and she cried and I cried. And it's like, the home that I bought, it was everything that I had done, all the stepping stones going back to what we talked earlier, every gig, everything, every can collected, every job after school, it was all leading. So when people say to me on the street and it's like, oh, I just discovered your movie last summer, you're an overnight sensation or overnight success.
1: Baby.
0: I was like,
1: no,
0: overnight success. You don't see the years of collecting cans to live, to make it look effortless. And if I can make it look effortless, but if that encourages you to go out for your dream, then you believe what you want to believe. As long as you do what you want and you follow your dream. So I never fight people on that. Just like overnight success, if that's what you think, then that's great. But I would like it to be, if you do know the story and the real story, that it's some kind of aspirational story for you not to stop building those stepping stones in the right direction. And that's it.
1: Oh my God. I am so happy that we had this time together. This warmed my heart more than you know. People can find you in the Rocky Horror Picture Show at Studio 54.
0: Mm-hmm.
1: Okay.
0: Come on down to the Frankenstein Place and then also, you know, follow me on socials. It's the same, Harvey Guillen.
1: Yes. And watch, if you haven't yet, What We Do in the Shadows.
0: That's right.
1: All of that.
0: All of that.
1: Yeah.
0: Yeah.
1: Thank you so much.
0: Thank you.
1: All right, time for a quick break. When we come back, I chat with comedian Jane Wickline from Saturday Night Live. And now she's got a new hilarious off-Broadway show called Dukes. Stay with us.
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1: Hey, y'all. Sam Sanders here. Welcome back to my show with KCRW. We have another musical moment for you now. From comedian Jane Wickline. Most of you know Jane from SNL. She is one of the newer cast members, and she's known for singing really weird, sad, hilarious songs about all kinds of things, usually during Weekend Update.
6: I am late. What are you gonna do? Nothing. I thought so. I am late, and I'm not gonna text you. I'm not even rushing. Maybe I'll walk.
1: Jane has become, very quickly, one of the most polarizing and talked about cast members on SNL, which I love. If they're talking about you, it means you're doing something right. Jane is also the star of a new off-Broadway show this summer called Dukes. It's a two-person show she created with her comedy partner and co-star, Leva Pierce. It's part musical theater, part sketch comedy, full raunchy humor. Dukes is playing in New York at the Soho Playhouse through August 2nd, and I highly recommend you check it out. All right, here is my conversation with Jane Wickline.
0: Dukes is a musical comedy about two best friends whose dates burned in a pizza oven, and then they decided to become firemen, and then a lot of other things go wrong, and it's, it's basically a musical comedy about friendship, and yeah, we're trying a lot of new things out, and it's really cool to do a theatrical version of a comedy show that we've been building for now 3.5 years.
7: Yeah, it's been online, you've been doing it here and there, and now it's like on the stage, and what I love about the show is how I can't place it. Like, is it sketches? Is it a musical? There is also plot. I am like continually captivated by how hard it is to define.
0: Thanks.
7: I like that.
0: Okay, good.
7: I like that a lot. It's funny. I was like, you know, let me take notes. So I bring a notebook to take notes in the dark theater. Really, and I was like, let me go back over my notes this morning and see what I got.
0: Okay.
7: And it was like, okay. First song is about porn. What you want out of porn.
0: Absolutely.
8: They said porn is far too extreme now. Well, it's not extreme to me. All of these films put me right to sleep.
7: Girl catches on fire song. They're firefighters who save hot girls.
8: I saw my girl burn. Now I'm gonna try to fight every single last fire in the world. There'll never be a fire again. When I'm a fireman, I will address the root causes of the fires.
7: I hate my job song.

0: back.
1: It's so, it goes here, there, everywhere. And there's these like one-liners where I'm like, I don't know where it came from, but I will never forget this line for like the rest of my life. Like, is it you or your partner who says, could a crazy person hear a demon choir?
0: Oh, that's Leva.
1: It's a good one. How do you sum up what y'all are doing for folks who are like, I've never seen a thing like this before?
0: I mean, I think that we have a lot of fun like finding the line of what is too confusing to be confusing in a fun way. Like, I think Leva and I are, Henry Hornbuckle and Mabel Lewis, our directors, are very good at like steering us. Like, we'll bring stuff in and they're very good at being like, this is confusing in a way that we're all confused together and it's fun. And then sometimes we'll bring something in and they're like, this is just gibberish. And so I think working stuff out is a game of like what feels like funny that's like less like a written joke and the kind of joke that you write when you're really tired.
1: Yeah.
0: You know?
1: Yeah. Well, and what makes it land so well, both of you have the strongest poker faces I've seen in quite some time on stage.
0: Oh, thank you.
1: It's wild. I love it. Where does it come from? Tell me.
0: Thank you. I think a lot of my favorite comedies are performed. I mean, many have said this before, but like, I feel like the best comedies are performed like dramas. And I think about like one of my favorite comedy is Airplane and just, you know, Leslie Nielsen being a dramatic actor and being so like locked in is what makes that movie so funny. And so I think, especially with this version of the show, now that we're trying to make it, you know, closer to a musical, it's been really fun to try to find the like, because I think the only way for the things we're saying, like girlfriend burned in a pizza oven, all that stuff, like to not go too off the rails is to try to like, you know, make it feel serious, even though it's obviously insane.
1: Yeah. I wanted to break down at least one of the songs to give our audience a feel for it, but let's do that. Let's do Girlfriend Burns in the Pizza Oven song. How do we set it up? How do we get folks there?
0: So the song is called Fireman, and Leva and I are speaking at a funeral of two women we went on a double first date with. And
1: First mistake.
0: And basically they one by one accidentally tripped and fell into the brick oven pizzeria.
1: The second one jumped
0: because she thought she saw her order in the pizza oven. And so then basically the song is we resolved to become firemen, and a beautiful girl never will fall into a pizza oven again.
1: But only beautiful girls.
0: And we'll kind of prioritize people in terms of how beautiful or a girl they are.
1: Yes. Yes.
0: Yeah.

0: lines than the A's. If you look mid, girl, you're gonna have to wait.
1: So it's very confusing.
2: It's very confusing, but it's like, once you get it, you're like, I took a friend with me. And he texted me a few hours after the show was done. It's like, I'm still giggling about it. All right, if you're just now joining me, I'm talking with comedian and SNL cast member Jane Wickline. We've been chatting about her off-Broadway show, Dukes. I was thinking about watching you in the context of Dukes last night and then watching you in SNL. And I love both performances, but, and this is more a knock on me, when I watch you on SNL, I don't think of sexuality, I don't think of queerness, and I go to Dukes and I'm like, this is hella lesbian, yeah! And you wherever you are, but I wonder a lot what's going on when I have that reaction to you on SNL and you on Dukes. It's not really even a question.
1: Well, I mean, all our songs are about porn and Dukes, so that's probably... I mean, the show is kind of really overtly sexual, but I think the characters are kind of also just like spacey and kind of like not actually prioritizing sex in a way that makes the show actually kind of sexless when you think about it, where it's like these characters don't even really know what sex is. They just like the idea of like women loving them and stuff.
2: Yeah. I like that though. Yeah. And it feels... It feels a little transgressive in a good way.
1: Thanks.
2: Are you trying to send any kind of message about women or sexuality or queerness or you through the show?
1: I feel like the jokes come from the things that feel true to us about the things we're frustrated about and the things we talk about. And in the show, it comes out in the most ridiculous version of it. But I do think all of that stuff is, you know, stuff we're thinking about all the time, and hopefully it's like in an indirect way we land on that through the jokes. But
2: one of those things, one of the stuffs.
1: One of the stuffs. I think Leva song, the gay representation one, I think is a really good example of.
2: I have been beating this horse to death for years.
1: Yeah.
2: I don't think representation got us anything.
1: Right.
2: What did it get us?
1: Yeah, I mean, it's. I think people use it as a catch-all, and basically Leva's character is in tears saying that representation is so important to them, to me. And growing up, did you see anyone on like you on TV? I'm like, white person with brown hair? Yes. And he was like, well, right, but not someone who looked exactly like us, like gay and like my. And so basically the song is like some of the ways we talk about representation are like, yeah, it's productive sometimes and it's not productive sometimes. And it kind of started as a like Leva being like, I've noticed that sometimes when people talk about like a certain kind of representation, they are talking about themselves personally, you know, or just like, I don't know. I think there are a lot of things where it's like the stupid version of something that's like circling an idea, but it's always a balancing act. Yeah. You know?
2: I like it though, because there's this one, you know, there's a point when Leva starts singing about representation and how much they want to be represented, but really like, look at me. And as you're playing the piano, supporting them in the song, you kind of quip something really quick.
3: Representation is so important.
4: Yeah, I guess as long as it meaningfully shifts power.
3: Because I need it to be on TV so I can represent gay people that be on TV.
2: That's it. That's the through line. And it made me wonder how you think about yourself in terms of these conversations about representation.
1: Yeah, I think the funny thing about the gay representation thing when it comes to like me and my comedy is that like I've never like talked about that in it, but it's just like obviously to look at me, it's like, you know that I'm.
2: Let me tell you, when I was on SNL, I was just like, really funny, great deadpan, like, tall. Yeah. I did not think about your sexuality.
1: Yeah.
2: Which is, I mean,
1: someone commented on a video with, she looks like, she dresses like sexuality has never occurred to her. Like, it's, I was like, that is kind of, you know, I'm like, I'm not putting, you know, not shouting anything for the rooftops, but yeah, I mean, wear big clothes, and so, and that's big clothes representation.
2: Hell yeah. And as soon as one starts to Google Jane Wickline SNL, it becomes incredibly clear that you might be one of the most polarizing characters, people on the show right now.
1: Of course.
2: There's an article online in Pajiba where the headline of it is simply, "Leave Jane Wickline Alone." There's an LA Times article in which the critic says he loves your work, but he talks about how people argue about you and your sketches online, that certain parts of the internet kind of just fight about Jane Wickline on SNL.
1: Yes.
2: Does that get to, do you see that?
1: Yeah. Yeah, I'm on there. Totally. Yeah.
2: What do you think it's about?
1: I mean, it's so interesting. I'm like, I can't think about it too much. I think my first year, you know, I wasn't used to people like writing about the stuff I was doing. So it like really got to me. And I think this year I felt a lot better about just like, I think I'm getting better at being like, oh, it's actually not useful to read everything.
2: It also means that they're watching.
1: Yeah. Yeah.
2: And I don't know. I was thinking about it watching Dukes and then reading all the SNL discourse. I think a lot of times you're doing a kind of comedy that is subverting a lot of times what certain people think a funny woman should be on a stage. Oh, and I like it. But some of those people out there, I think, are annoyed that you don't come in the package they want a woman comedian to come in.
1: Sure.
2: And they're not going to say that.
1: Right.
2: So they say other stuff.
1: So you go to, yeah.
2: But it's like, the point is, I think, having enjoyed your work on SNL and now having seen your show, the point is to be weird. The point is to be different. The point is to be, if the mainstream's here, you're over there. And so the online discourse and fighting over you kind of means it worked, in my opinion.
1: Thanks.
2: In my opinion.
1: I hope so. I mean, yeah, in a weird way, I think it has boosted some of the early stuff that I did. I mean, I remember there were things I did the first year that had so many mean comments, and it made me embarrassed of the pieces. And now having a little like distance and going back and watching stuff, now that I'm feeling better, being like, oh, I'm still really proud of this piece. And like, actually, this is whatever reaction people are having to me isn't necessarily something I can control. It like, it might be the comedy. It might be, as you said, there might be other stuff at play too. And also, I know that also my sensibility is not for everyone. And
2: thank
1: so
2: goodness.
1: It's, yeah.
2: Thank goodness. All right. I'm not going to keep you here any longer. I'm just going to say, I love your work.
1: Thanks.
2: I'm glad Dukes is out there. I want people to see it. I swear, it is just a breath of fresh air. I like it a lot.
1: Thank you so much for having me. This was such a fun
2: Anytime. All right, thank you so much for checking out our show today. It is a co-production between Sam Sanders Productions and KCRW. We are distributed nationally by PRX. Our senior producer is Bennett Purser. Our podcast producer is Andrea Bautista. Phil Richards is our technical director. Alicia Baitub composed our theme music. And together, Arnie Seipel and I executive produced this show. 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All right, till next time, be good to yourselves.
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6: 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I'm Christine Comito. Happy to be with you on the midday. Stick with me. I'm going to take you into left, right, and center next. 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
8: Welcome to Left, Right, and Center. I'm Susan Davis, in for David Greene. Progressive Democrats are surging in primary elections across the country. But the party establishment is worried they'll lose this November, and Republicans think those progressives will be easier to beat, too. So how will this intra-party fight among Democrats play out and determine control of Congress? And why is the GOP so sure they can beat progressive Democrats when some polls show their party underwater with voters on the economy? Plus, the president campaigned to secure elections using false claims. But House Republicans still advanced his elections bill, the Save America Act, just as two election deniers advanced in Arizona's Republican primaries. And we talk about the Iran war. Republicans passed extra military spending to keep it going. Do those Republicans now own an unpopular war? That's all coming up next on Left, Right, and Center.
9: Live from NPR News in Washington, I'm Nora Rahm. The Trump administration has announced double-digit tariffs on dozens of U.S. trading partners. It's also threatening additional tariffs on the United Kingdom if its new prime minister taxes U.S. tech companies. NPR's Lauren Freer reports from London.
10: President Trump's ambassador to the United Kingdom, Warren Stevens, told Sky News that if the new British Prime Minister, Andy Burnham, decides to tax big tech, which is mostly American companies, that could trigger more tariffs from Washington. A digital services tax is something the UK has been considering. For now, though, the British government says Trump's latest tariffs will amount to, quote, no negative change for British exports. Burnham's predecessor, Prime Minister Starmer, was able to strike a better U.S. trade deal than many other countries with lower tariff rates. And King Charles got the U.S. tariff on Scotch whiskey reduced to zero when he visited the White House in April. Lauren Freier, NPR News, London.
9: There was a ceremony today honoring the impending opening of a new bridge linking the United States and Ontario. As Russ McNamara of Detroit Public Radio reports, it was a Canada-only affair.
11: Oh, Canada.
12: The Trump administration nixed the ribbon-cutting ceremony last month, and with the president threatening new tariffs, Canadian officials threw their own party for the Gordie Howe International Bridge without American involvement. However, Ontario Premier Doug Ford is treating the soured relations between the two allies as a bump in the road.
13: I know Canadians love Americans, and I know Americans love Canadians, and that bond will last for another over 200 years.
12: The bridge will open to traffic Monday afternoon. For NPR News, I'm Russ McNamara in Windsor, Ontario.
9: The cyclospora outbreak that sickened thousands has expanded to four additional states. That's according to an update from the Centers for Disease Control and Prevention. NPR's Ping Wong reports.
14: The CDC has confirmed nearly 2,000 cases of cyclosporiasis over the past month in a multi-state outbreak. It says the true count of people sickened may be much higher. The parasite has been causing intestinal issues and explosive diarrhea across at least 9 states now, including Illinois, Kansas, Oklahoma, and Pennsylvania. 98 people have been hospitalized and no one has died. The parasitic infection can be treated with an antibiotic, though most healthy people can recover without treatment. The CDC says the data continues to show that iceberg lettuce grown and processed by Taylor Farms de Mexico and served at Taco Bell restaurants is a source of the contamination. The company announced a voluntary recall last week on all its iceberg lettuce sourced from central Mexico. Ping Huang, NPR News.
9: This is NPR News in Washington. Tens of thousands of people have been forced from their homes in France and Spain because of large wildfires. Both countries are seeking help from the European Union. Several large fires have erupted in southern Europe this summer. Scientists say the region has become more vulnerable due to hotter temperatures caused by climate change. The International Energy Agency says that renewables are set to overtake coal as an electricity source in 2026. NPR's Julia Simon reports.
15: In their electricity mid-year update, the agency says global renewable energy is forecast to grow 8% in 2026. Natural gas output is projected to stay mostly flat. A big part of what's hampering natural gas growth are high prices following the U.S.-Israeli war with Iran. 5 months after the conflict began, European natural gas prices are more than 90% higher. Asian natural gas prices are more than 105% higher. Meanwhile, solar and battery installations are booming around the world. Energy experts say 2026 may go down in history books as the year that the world made a significant pivot away from planet-heating fossil fuels. Julia Simon, NPR News.
9: Basketball star LeBron James has made his decision. He's becoming a Philadelphia 76er for his 24th season. He says it's not the money or family considerations. He wrote on social media, "I still want to sacrifice. I still want to work." He says he thinks he can help make Philadelphia a championship team. The franchise hasn't won the title in 43 years. I'm Nora Rahm, NPR News in Washington.
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18: Welcome to Left, Right, and Center. I'm Susan Davis, contributor to 535 News, in for David Greene. Controversy after controversy ended Graham Plattner's campaign in the Maine Senate race to take on Republican Susan Collins this November. After his tumultuous exit, the state's Democratic Party appears to have found his replacement, former state senator Troy Jackson.
19: This movement has always been about working people, having the opportunity, showing up, and fighting for what they deserve.
18: Instead of a primary, Jackson is on track to secure his spot a different way. He's locked down the support of hundreds of delegates ahead of the party's nominating convention on Saturday. Today, we're going to talk about the state of races all across the country and how in play is the Senate, really? For the Democrats, there's a prevailing theme, the establishment trying to balance the will of primary voters who seem to want more aggressive and more progressive candidates. Let's bring in our panel. We have on the left Moa Lathy, executive director at Georgetown University's Institute of Politics and Public Service. He was also communications director for the Democratic National Committee and an advisor to Hillary Clinton. And on the right, Sarah Isgar, senior editor at The Dispatch, host of the Advisory Opinions podcast, and author of the book Last Branch Standing. Hello to you both.
20: Hello.
21: Hey, Sue.
18: Mo, you've talked about this Senate race before. I'm curious what your take is on how the party handled getting to the Troy nomination and what you think the impact is going to be on this race now that they know who their candidate hopefully is going to be.
21: Well, I think the biggest impact is they know who their candidate's going to be. Here we are at the end of the summer. It's a good thing to know and to start focusing on the general election. I think the state party handled it about as well as it could. Plattner's demise, while foreseen by many people, just the timing sucked.
18: Yeah.
21: And so they needed to move. They needed to move quickly. I think they learned something from the 2024 National Party when they had to replace a candidate for president on short order and just essentially anointed someone. They came up with about as open and transparent of a process as they could. They engaged as many sort of grassroots activists as wanted to be a part of the process. And they ended up with a candidate. Whether or not this candidate is going to be able to live up to the test remains to be seen.
18: What do you say to Democrats who say, like, look, Plattner's candidacy failed, but his message was a winning one, and that Jackson should stay the course on that sort of more progressive message that is, more broadly speaking, pretty to the left of where Maine politics have been in recent years?
21: I'm not sure I buy how progressive Plattner really was. Plattner's appeal was less on ideology and far more on being an outsider, being an insurgent, willing to sort of take on the establishment. That is not ideological, right? That is more one of tone than anything.
18: Yeah.
21: Jackson on the policies seemed to be aligned. So if you liked Plattner on policy, Jackson should check a lot of boxes for you. Whether or not he can tap into that angry energy remains to be seen. But a lot of that angry energy right now is focused on Susan Collins.
18: Yeah.
21: And by removing all of the distractions that were wrapped up in Graham Plattner, it allows the campaign to once again focus on Susan Collins for Democrats. Can he harness it? We'll see. But at least the conversation can now settle on where Democrats have always wanted it to be.
18: But Sarah, it also feels like Republicans who are very nervous about Maine feel about as good as they can feel about holding on to this seat come November, considering how messy it's been on the Democratic side. I mean, Susan Collins is still, she has proven time and time again she knows how to win re-election in that state.
0: Oh, the number one thing you heard from Republicans after Graham Platner dropped out was, this was the worst case scenario for them. They really thought Susan Collins was in great shape against such a horribly, obviously flawed candidate. The fact that Democrats, you know, pulled up anchor right before the ballot deadline was really bad news for Republicans who wanted to hold on to Maine. So no, there's basically like panic in the disco on the Republican side, because they have a candidate who doesn't, among other things, have a Nazi tattoo.
21: Yeah, we definitely traded up.
18: Do you really think so, though? I mean, I also think Troy Jackson, he's lost statewide campaigns before. He's not clearly defined in voters' minds the way Platner was. The Collins campaign has a huge opportunity to define this guy before he can, and a ton of money. I mean, it's not like it was an easy victory.
0: Let me tell you about generic polling. So what you're describing is Troy Jackson's problems can easily be reframed as huge benefits, which is that what you're saying is that he sounds like a generic Democrat.
18: Yeah.
0: Well, well, well. So right now, according to the latest Fox poll, Democrats on the generic ballot, right? So would you vote for a Democrat or a Republican without any, you know, names or specifics? Democrats, 53%, Republicans, 46%. 53 is the highest either party has hit in Fox generic ballot polling since 1996.
18: Wow.
0: So Troy Jackson being a generic Democrat is a huge boon right now, because what we've seen in these, you know, what we think are going to be wave elections that turn out not to be wave elections is for the very reason that the candidates aren't generic, that they are lightning rods. They do have these very unlikable traits for general election voters. You know, they were very cool with primary voters and then scare general election voters. So yeah, no, I think this is all bad news for Republicans.
18: I also want to talk about Michigan, because this is a Senate race that I think most clearly is an example of this establishment versus progressive dynamic playing out in this election in the Democratic Party. This is the seat of retiring Senator Gary Peters. It's a Democratic-held seat. Democrats should be favored to hold on to this seat come November. The establishment, including Majority Leader Chuck Schumer, has endorsed Congresswoman Haley Stevens. She's seen as the more moderate Democrat in the race. And she has a progressive challenger, Abdul El-Sayed. And he has never held public office before, but he's become very popular among the progressive left. He's been endorsed by Senators Elizabeth Warren, Bernie Sanders, also Alexandria Ocasio-Cortez. But there are many Democrats saying if he wins this race, he's going to put Michigan in play for Republicans in November. I'm really curious for both of your takes on this, is Michigan is truly one of those sort of 50-50 jump ball states out there.
0: Just remember, it's not just about who can win the general election. What Chuck Schumer is also flagging for voters, though they tend to ignore him these days, is how much money will need to be spent to defend the seat. Right? If you put in, again, a generic Democrat into Michigan, that's going to be a pretty cheap race to win come November. Michigan obviously leans blue. If you put in a non-generic Democrat, a lightning rod progressive with a history of saying sort of controversial, attention-grabbing headlines, you're going to have to pour a lot more money into that state. And that's money that's not going then into these other states where Democrats need to pick up four states. You want to make those races as cheap as possible so that you can win as many as possible. And I think that's, you know, why Chuck Schumer is trying to advise his voters where they might want to go. It's just that the voters are so into the vibes, the primary voters, let me be clear. They're into the anger and outrage, and they tend to be more bubble wrapped, as in they don't tend to know people who disagree with them ideologically because their ideology is such a core part of their personality. And so these groups of primary voters, by the way, this is true on both sides, tend to favor the more and more extreme candidates because they sort of tell themselves that this candidate will have no problem winning a general election because everyone I know agrees with me.
18: Mo, what do you think about Michigan?
21: It's such an interesting race. And this is absolutely not a moderate versus progressive dynamic. It is absolutely an insider versus outsider dynamic that is sort of testing two different theories of winning. Electability is what they both have been leaning into. I don't know who's more electable because different polls came out within 24 hours of one another just in the last week. One showed Stevens up, the other showed El-Sayed up, one polling that shows she does better against Rogers. I've seen others that show he does better against Rogers. Here's why I think Stevens actually has a little bit better of an electability argument, if that's what's going to motivate the Michigan voter. And again, in a primary, I don't know that that's what's going to motivate the traditional Michigan voter. But the argument for El-Sayed is that he can motivate the Democratic base in a way that she can't. If you look at the primary polling, Stevens is leading El-Sayed among Black voters, which is a big part of the Democratic base, about 20% of the electorate in a Democratic primary. She's leading him by a margin of 2-1. El-Sayed is leading her among white voters. Stevens is leading among non-college Democratic voters by 22 points. Mm. El-Sayed is leading with college-educated voters by 7.
0: So it's Plattner all over again. It's the white, highly educated Democratic base that thinks they're voting for like middle class and Black and brown. It's like it's all projection.
21: So if your argument is that he can motivate the base, what's interesting is that in the primary, she is doing a better job of motivating the Democratic base.
0: The traditional Democratic base.
21: The traditional Democratic base. The question is, can he turn out non-traditional Democratic voters? Can he turn out voters who stay at home because they just hate the system? That is a big part of his argument, and he may be able to do that. What it's ultimately going to come down to, I think, and what I think we are seeing in race after race around the country, which candidate do they think is the more authentic fighter? Mm. And we actually saw that playing out this past week when Haley Stevens had this moment that was captured on video of her talking about how we were going to stick it to them in Washington, in the Senate. We're going to stick it to them. And a lot of people, and she has this thick Michigan accent. And
4: it was awkward, to say the least.
21: It went viral because people said it was awkward. But people who know Haley Stevens were like, that's actually how she is. That's what she sounds like. That's the kind of energy she brings to the fight. And she has leaned into it. She has been talking about her record fighting, you know, leading the auto bailout during the Obama administration. El-Sayed has a different authenticity issue, both good and bad, arguing what you see is what you get. They both have been trying to hit each other as hypocrites, looking primarily at finances, right? He's hitting her for, say, for taking special interest money, especially from AIPAC. She's been hitting him for being a fake populist who won't share his financial disclosure records, his own personal wealth. So who voters walk away feeling is the more authentic fighter is, I think, going to dictate who wins this primary.
0: But how incredible to see Democratic primary voters appear to not only willingly give up the blue collar workers that they've given up to Donald Trump, but now appear to give up on the Black voters that have been a core part of the Democratic constituency and not really listening to them in primaries anymore. Again and again, we see a whiter Democratic Party, a more highly educated Democratic Party, talking about middle class voters and people of color, but not actually including them as their voters.
4: Well, here at Left, Right, and Center, we are all about engaging with each other across the aisle and across the kitchen table. Have something to say about the week's topic? Well, now you can join Left, Right, and Center's community conversation on Substack. 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I've been talking with Sarah Isger and Mo Lathy. We'll be back with more races to watch, including some governor's races where progressive Democrats are also taking on the establishment. You're listening to Left, Right, and Center.
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20: Hey, it's David Green with Left, Right, and Center. 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I'll be at Lemley Monica Film Center on Tuesday and Lemley Glendale on Wednesday with director Doug Prey for a conversation after the film. Find more information and ticket info for Louder Than Guns at kcrw.com/events. We'll also have a ticket giveaway in the KCRW app. Hope to see all of you at one of the two screenings this week. Thank you so much.
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18: We're back again with Left, Right, and Center. I'm Susan Davis with 535 News, in for David Green. We're joined by Moa Lathy on the left and Sarah Isger on the right. And with this election, there is more on the line than the Senate. There are several competitive governor's races across the country, too. And these are so big, they could have dramatic effects on other races up and down the ballot. We're going to start with Wisconsin, where on the Democratic side, the newest name to enter the race is actually one who dropped out a few weeks ago, David Crowley.
22: This election is too important for Democrats to be divided. Wisconsin families deserve a governor who can not only win, but that can govern and deliver results on day one.
18: All right, there's been a lot of twists and turns here, so stay with me. But Crowley is Milwaukee County's executive. He polled in the single digits for much of the campaign before he left the race. But when Lieutenant Governor Sarah Rodriguez also dropped out of the race, that left Francesca Hong as the leading candidate by a wide margin. She's a member of the DSA, and the state party doesn't think she can win the general election. So they tapped Crowley to re-enter the race. Mo, that was a mouthful. How much of a risk do you think Democrats are playing in this Wisconsin governor's race by trying to look so heavy-handed in this primary, which voters in both parties often seem to reject?
21: I mean, for all of the talk about Maine and Michigan, people are sleeping on Wisconsin. This is maybe
18: Wisconsin, hold my beer.
21: This is maybe the messiest statewide race so far I've seen this cycle in the primary. And yeah, there is a very real risk of the Democratic statewide political establishment looking incredibly heavy-handed here. This is such a fascinating race. People are talking about Hong. They're talking about Crowley. There are other candidates in the race. One very few people are talking about, and they should be talking about, is Mandela Barnes, yeah, the former lieutenant governor. And it's interesting because when you look at those three, you see three very different arguments of what it means to be a fighter, right? Hong is, you know, saying she's sort of that insurgent candidate. And she says the only way to do this is to be outside the system. You need an outsider. I'm an outsider. I'm a service worker. I'm a community organizer. That's what you need in this moment. Crowley is saying fighting doesn't matter if you can't govern. And I have that experience. I have shown from it how to use the system to do it. And then you've got Barnes, who says, being an outsider isn't enough. You need to have never left. I was in there. I served as lieutenant governor. I'm still a community organizer. You need someone who's got that in them. So you've got different approaches here. And I don't know that anybody knows what's going to happen. What's really interesting is that the polling shows that it kind of is a two-person race. And Crowley, the establishment candidate, ain't one of those two. That this really is a race between Hong and Barnes. And they're both tapping into different constituencies. They're both pulling different voters. I don't think anybody knows what's going to happen in this race.
18: Sarah, I think it's the Democratic Socialist platform is one that I think Republicans see a lot of opportunity to run against. But it also is notable to me that a very far left candidate like Hong has led this insurgent campaign. She's now leading in double digits. And it does seem to suggest that at least some of these ideas are actually quite popular in states like Wisconsin.
0: with a specific type of voter. Politics, to get to 51% in the United States, where you only have a two-party system, is all about building coalitions. The Ronald Reagan three-legged stool on the conservative side. Democrats have always had very delicate and intricate coalitions to get to that 51%. What Democrats, I think, are finding is that they have some really loud, very enthusiastic primary voters. Those also tend to be their small dollar donors. I've talked before about how I think small dollar donors are distorting the political climate the same way that large dollar donors also distort the political climate, but small dollar donors are doing it in just a totally different way than we've seen before in American politics because of the demographic of people who are willing to give $5 and $20 and why they're willing to give $5, $20. And so you have Democrats doubling, tripling down on high energy, small dollar donors that are much whiter and much more highly educated. That segment of their coalition, which had existed as part of the Democratic coalition, but now to cater to them specifically in the primary really is giving up a whole lot of the rest of their coalition, particularly Black voters, middle-class voters, non-college educated voters who are not just not energized by those messages. They are in fact turned off by those messages, giving people like Donald Trump an opportunity to pick up those voters. So when we look at this generic Democrat versus generic ballot test that we talked about, where Democrats are just doing incredibly well, I think a better way to think of that is it's the generic traditional Democrat, not a DSA candidate, who again, it's a double-edged sword. They are highly motivating this small part of the Democratic coalition that cannot win a general election. There's not enough of them. But by highly motivating them, they are getting more headlines, more attention for that ideological baseline and for the vibes. And that, in fact, is what turns off the rest of the voters. And it reminds me of, remember those polls back in, what was that, 2020, Mo, where it was like your number one issue in the election. And a lot of people, something like 75%, said that they were concerned about democracy, that democracy was on the ballot. But then when you ask them which party they thought was the threat to democracy, more voters thought that Democrats were a threat to democracy. We're seeing very similar things here in terms of, you know, a lot of voters will give answers that the DSA type candidates think are really good. But then when you ask them who the threat is, it's like, look in the mirror. And that is the danger, is that Democrats are going into what should be a tsunami election here in the fall. Every bit of evidence, oil prices, economic indicators, mood of the country, right direction, wrong direction, incumbency, all of these things point to huge Democratic advantages. But be careful, because at the end of the day, the generic ballot shrinks the more your candidates aren't generic.
21: Yeah. And I think part of the challenge is that voters are not choosing democratic socialism. They are choosing bold. They are rejecting safe, incremental, timid. Right now, the democratic socialist wing, these insurgents, are the ones who are being bold. They're offering bold. They are rejecting timidity. And when I look at a race like Wisconsin and the establishment going for one of their own here at the last minute, dragging him back into the race, fine, you don't want Hong because you don't think that she's electable. Going with the safe route could not be more tone deaf to what voters are saying. And you've got an alternative. Mandela Barnes is a guy who does sound bold. He does have that kind of a record. He is winning among members of the traditional Democratic base, whether it's non-white voters, older voters. He's winning in the polling. And yet, because he lost in the last statewide race he ran in by a point, I think, or two, and because he also uses bold language, they don't see him as electable, so they're going with a guy who is polling at 9% because he seems safe. The Democratic establishment, it does not get right now the mood of its own electorate, which opens the door to the very dynamic Sarah was just talking about.
18: We talk a lot about elections in terms of electability, but we have a listener who reminds us that that is not all what voters are thinking about. So she asked for some help.
1: This is Julia from Milwaukee, Wisconsin, and I'm calling in about the Wisconsin governor's race. I'm looking at a wide range of Democratic candidates in this primary. I'm kind of stuck trying to figure out what should matter most, whether I vote based on who I agree with on the policies, who has the best track record of getting things done, or the classic electability question looking ahead to the general. Please weigh in. How should everyday voters be thinking about this?
0: I love this because this is the question, right? What should motivate your vote and in what order and all of that? And I guess I would say for me, I want to be prescriptive for anyone else. For me, different races have different things that I prioritize. A governor's race for me is very different than a senator's race. A senator's efficacy is going and being one in a body of 100 in order to get things done. They need to be able to work with others. 95% of what they're going to do at their job will not be one of the main issues that we're voting on. And so they really are a representative. So for a Senate race, I really care about character and principles and willingness to work with other people who may disagree with you. And I, you know, judge that in all sorts of different ways. For a governor, I love a governor's race because you actually have to do stuff as governor. Now, different governors have different sort of strengths as governors, you know, tall, venti, whatever, grande. I want a governor with a track record of understanding how large bureaucracies work and how to sort of work different levers and where the buttons are on the desk. So experience actually does matter to me a lot as a governor, having some track record of doing stuff, because you can have the most inspiring person as in the whole world. And if they're elected to governor and it turns out they have sort of low executive function, that's going to be a disaster for your state. Whereas, honestly, you elect someone with low executive function to Congress, it's kind of fine.
21: For me, you know, especially when it comes to a primary, it's not where they stand on the issues, because you will see very little daylight between candidates in a primary on the issues most of the time. The biggest differentiator on issues in this primary season has been Israel and Gaza. And I'm sorry, but there's very little that the next governor of Wisconsin is going to be able to do about Israel and Gaza. Just my guess. It's just typically not part of the job portfolio for the governor of Wisconsin. So on the issues that impact Wisconsin, you're going to see very little daylight. It'll be a matter of degrees rather than direction. For me, it comes down to who gets me. And can they get it done? When you look at this field and you hear what they have to say, they may scratch every itch that you have, but can you trust that they will get it done or not? And that, to me, in a primary, is typically the differentiator, because that typically answers the electability question to me.
18: You're listening to Left, Right, and

0: KCRW sponsors include Netflix, presenting Remarkably Bright Creatures, now nominated for 3 Emmy Awards, including Outstanding Movie, starring Emmy Award-nominated lead actress Sally Field. Screen Rant hails Remarkably Bright Creatures, a stunning, emotionally resonant film.
1: Nair hurt someone like Andy Biggs, especially in a state like Arizona that was so central to the claims of election fraud in 2020. False claims of election fraud, I should say.
2: I don't think that that issue specifically will have a huge effect on moving voters from one side to the other. What I think it is part of is this bundle of sticks of the vibe of candidates on the right, sort of equivalent of DSA candidates, but on the right now, right? So everything I said about DSA candidates on the left and the problems with not being a generic Democrat applies to the right as well. And this is one of the ways that voters, a shibboleth, if you will, to let voters know that you're one of those Republicans, not one of those Republicans. And so, that's a play, but you're going to lose a lot of voters in the middle who just wanted a Republican.
1: Mo, what I also think is interesting in Arizona is there's on the down ballot race, there's a race for Secretary of State where State Rep Alexander Kaledin won the Republican primary. He is also an election denier. And I think having Biggs and him on the ballot are also a reminder that the midterms aren't just about 2026, they're also about 2028. And so for states that are likely to decide the next election, it does seem worth looking at people who may have denied the results of past elections.
3: Yeah, especially in the race that's responsible for holding elections and counting votes in elections. That's going to be one of the most important down ballot races anywhere in the country because the choices are so stark. Look, I'm an Arizonan. I grew up in the state. I know the state pretty well. And the one thing I keep hearing from my friends back there that I still keep up with, most of whom are Republicans, is like, ugh. Are we going to really do this again? This is a state still rooted, at least at the statewide level, in the legacy of John McCain. They don't actually want this sort of hardcore MAGA Republicanism. And that's how I think a state that leans red has a Democratic governor and two Democratic United States senators. If you had asked me a decade ago whether or not I thought that was possible anytime in the near future, I would have laughed. But you get enough people who either are willing to cross the line or are willing to stay home because they just can't embrace this MAGA takeover of the party. There's enough of them to keep it competitive, but there's also enough people on the other side to stay home and give Democrats a fighting chance in the state. And that's exactly where we're at right now in Arizona, where you have election denying people who sort of embrace the extreme elements of the party, people who have a track record of refusing to work across the aisle, people who have a track record of refusing, who would much rather see nothing get done than compromise on that extreme ideology, now are leading the Republican ticket. And I think it gives Democrats a really strong chance of holding those top spots.
1: Especially because the issue of election security continues to be a hyper-focus of President Trump. He gave an address about it last week. But there's also some evidence that suggests that even Republican voters are kind of tired of this conversation.
3: They're done.
1: NPR talked to a group of Republican swing voters after that speech, and a lot of them just said they were over it.
4: I don't know. I really honestly feel like he's nuts. Like, I don't know. What are we? Why are we living in the past with this election stuff? Buddy, you're done. You're not running anymore.
5: As soon as I hear that 2020 election, I just tune out and think, oh, here we go again.
6: I think at this point, whether there was election fraud or not, he needs to just move past it and admit it.
1: Sarah, what do you make of that?
2: Yeah. So you hear that from elected Republicans, too. They would love for him to move off this message. It's not helping them when gas is now over $100 mm-hmm. a barrel. If there were nothing else going on, yeah, sure, maybe we fight about this, but people's pocketbooks are actually hurting and they want to hear you doing an Oval Office address about that. Again, though, I will point to, you know, these polls where if you ask people about elections,

0: elections and election security, they'll say it's pretty important. But there's this huge divide over what part of it's important, right? Democrats think that Republicans are committing election fraud by preventing their voters from voting. And Republicans think Democrats are committing election fraud by trying to have people who can't vote, vote. So both sides actually think it's a pretty important issue, and both sides talk about it quite a bit. They just think that they're right and the other side has absolutely no points. And this is why the Carter-Baker Commission existed, because you actually need more secure and more open and fair elections.
1: But here's the thing. There's a difference between where people stand on an issue and between where an issue stands in terms of importance to those voters. Election security, sure, is something that everybody has an opinion on and they feel strongly about. But is it going to be what motivates them when they walk into the polls?
0: I don't know, Mo.
1: I think that this cycle, there's going to be a group of people, the hardcore base, that it is going to be one of their top issues. But for most people, Democrats, Republicans, and independents, it is going to be how much it costs them to fill up their gas tank to drive to the polls in the first place. That is going to be a high, bigger motivator for how people vote than election security.
0: For the middle persuadable or even, you know, old school partisans, I totally agree with that. But when we're talking about base turnout, elections actually are one of those big motivators for the far right and the far left. Remember post-2020, Democrats made this it was the first thing that they voted on.
1: Okay.
0: It was Joe Biden's, you know, HR1 was about elections.
1: That may motivate the Republican base, the diehard base, the MAGA base. But how big of the electorate will that slice be is the question. Because I would argue that most, I would argue that for that while the MAGA base may be motivated by this, there are far more Republicans that are going to turn out to the polls than belong to the MAGA base. And they care more about gas prices. They care more about grocery bills. And they are enough in a state like Arizona to actually throw the election to the Democrats, if they feel like Democrats are talking about it more than Republicans are.
2: I've been talking with Sarah Isger and Mo Alathi. 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
4: 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Left, Right, and Center continues in just a moment, but stay with KCRW beyond this hour for the latest in business news. Oil prices tumbled and stocks rallied on U.S.-Iran negotiation hopes, the Dow picking up 235 points by trading close. 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
2: Back again with Left, Right, and Center. I'm Susan Davis in for David Green. We're here with Sarah Isger on the right and Mo Alathi on the left. And we're going to stay on the topic of election security because you both have strong feelings about this one. Sarah, you wanted to make a point and I want to let you give you time to make it.
0: I think we're in violent agreement, Mo and I, that like, yes, if he and I were running elections, we would not make this a core part of our election message. Done. Agreed. But I'm trying to make a slightly different point, which is for the Democratic base, talking about how the right is committing massive voter suppression has been a thing to motivate the far left, even though there's very little data to back that up whatsoever. And in fact, many of the blue states have far less easy open elections than some of the red states that they're pointing to. On the flip side, the far right is very motivated by these arguments that there's all sorts of illegal aliens voting in elections and rampant voter fraud. There's very, very little evidence to support that, certainly not enough to show that it would affect a statewide race or a presidential race, but it is motivating. And so both sides think that this is a motivating issue for their extreme bases. And unfortunately, both sides try now to win elections with using only their bases and forcing the rest of us to make a decision between two miserable, non-fact-based, vibes-only choices.
1: And the point I'm making is that in 2024, when Democrats made the election about democracy and not about electability, they saw traditional, huge chunks of traditional parts of the Democratic base either stay home or vote Republican.
0: Yep.
1: And that is where I see Republicans headed in this election.
0: Fair.
1: They are making it about this election nonsense still, instead of talking about affordability. And we are starting to see some members of that coalition move back at far greater numbers to the Democrats.
0: Fair.
2: I also thought there was an interesting story out of New Jersey this week. The governor came out and said that they had found that 6,000 non-citizens were accidentally registered to vote through a glitch at the DMV since 2023. And fewer than 400 of those people did actually cast a ballot out of roughly 4 million votes cast in a state like New Jersey. And to me, this story highlights that two things can be true at the same time. Voter fraud can occur. Those were fraudulent votes that were cast. But two, it's also not a rampant problem that affects the outcomes of elections, that all of the instances we seem to have found about election fraud in this country are less than a rounding error. Like, there still is no evidence that there is rampant voter fraud anywhere. And this is one of those things that, like, I think we're a country that can't even agree on the good stuff anymore. Like, our elections are actually pretty fair, safe, and with minimal fraud. But I think that this debate has created sort of a false lens that suggests that that might not be true. And there's no evidence to suggest that.
0: As the intelligence agencies pointed out in the wake of the 2016 election, the worst that these foreign operators, Iran, China, Russia, the ones who are meddling in our elections, the worst thing that they can do is not have any hopes of changing the vote counts coming out of these machines. The worst thing that they can do, and it is bad, is undermine people's faith in the security and openness and fairness of our elections. And here we are. And I will just say, to the extent you think, oh, we did it to ourselves, or oh, Donald Trump did this, fair enough, I'll spot you some points there. But after having worked at DOJ and we indicted, you know, 12 GRU officers, a lot of what you're seeing online on these messages is from these foreign actors who create accounts. And their two main goals for Russia in 2016 was heightening race tensions in the United States. They did a very good job of that heading into 2020. And two, undermining people's belief in the security of our elections. Because, right, the whole thing is like, democracy, that's stupid. And they did a very good job of that as well. All of these Black Lives Matter accounts turned out to often be foreign actors. So I wish we'd spend a lot less time talking about vote suppression and voter fraud and a lot more time talking about foreign interference in our elections, but not in the way you think.
1: Yeah, I mean, look, New Jersey wasn't a great thing. But it also, as you both just pointed out, didn't really impact the election. 6,600 people out of 6.6 million, only a fraction of that 6,600 tried to vote. It was a software bug. Nothing that the president has proposed would fix a software bug.
2: Yeah.
1: If anything, a lot of the things he's done since becoming president actually would exacerbate the problem, right? To Sarah's point about the foreign attempts to influence elections, since taking office for a second term, President Trump has gutted the national security infrastructure that was designed to prevent foreign interference in elections, shutting down entire agencies, killing entire teams at the FBI, and ending the task force that works with state and local governments on election security. So I'm glad they caught the error in New Jersey and that they've taken steps to proactively fix it. Not a single thing in the SAVE Act would address it. Documentation requirement would not fix a software bug. So if we're serious about election security, as we should be, let's rebuild the infrastructure that President Trump dismantled to try to, prevent further attempts by foreign governments to interfere in the election.
2: I want to talk about Congress now, because the House of Representatives got a lot done this week, and that is not a sentence you get to say very often. House Republicans passed the president's election security bill, known as the Save America Act. They passed the Farm Bill, and most notably, they passed $73 billion in additional military spending to fund the ongoing war in Iran. And Republicans did it all using the process known as reconciliation for the third time this Congress. It's basically the way to get around the Senate filibuster. Here's Texas Republican Jody Arrington speaking on the House floor.
6: Here we are, Reconciliation 3.0, supporting our troops in their time of need. Just baseline battlefield readiness, Mr. Speaker. Bullets and bombs to finish the job and to come home safely and victoriously. Strengthen our food supply. And ultimately, we want to safeguard the integrity of our election.
2: So I want to talk about Iran, because I think so far the country has largely seen this as on the president. He's making all the decisions here. It's coming from the White House. But votes like these matter. This was a party line vote, and the Republican Party just voted to fund this war. And it seems like one of those votes politically that has the potential to come back and haunt some people, particularly in competitive races.
0: Yeah, I mean, first of all, let's just like whatever the opposite of a moment of silence is, moment of sheer jubilation that Congress is coming to life a little bit. And we talk a lot about horseshoe theory in politics. And what we mean by that is that the far left and the far right actually seem to share a lot of similarities in terms of how they want government to operate, even if they want it doing, different things. It seems like their main motivator is just to, hate the other side and think the other side's an existential threat and not really spend any time thinking or talking about those people. But there's another horseshoe going on, and that is the pushback to that, right? The horseshoe of the willing, if we could call it that. And so I do think you see some signs of life from Congress lately, from some people saying, my God, what else am I doing here? Because one by one, the horseshoe of the willing is getting picked off. They're losing primaries. They're not running for re-election because they think they can make more of a difference not in Congress than inside Congress. And so the people who are there should actually try to do something. And look at that. For once, we have a branch of government, Congress, standing up in a sort of bipartisan manner against the presidency and saying, like, no, this is actually our job. Stop doing a war when the Constitution commits the declare war power to us. Only four Republicans voted for that. It was otherwise Democrats. So yeah, bipartisan like asterisk. Nevertheless, I hope that we're seeing votes along these lines that are less about the topic itself and a little bit more about the actual appropriate role for these two branches of government. And maybe we're heading in the right direction.
2: Also, I just want to distinguish two things. The House did vote to rebuke Trump to restrict his Iran war powers. But at the same time, House Republicans did also vote to give him the money to continue the war in Iran. So it seems like, Mo, Republicans are trying to have it both ways here.
1: Yeah, saying you shouldn't do this, but here's a blank check.
2: But here you go.
1: Life feels pretty hollow to me on a lot of levels. And I think that's how voters are going to see it. Look, they voted to give the president an extra $70 billion to wage a war that most voters are against. They didn't vote on anything to help bring down the cost of living. Now they get to go home for August recess and hold their town halls, if they hold town halls, where voter after voter is going to stand up and say, why did you just vote to give $70 billion to a war that we don't support and not do anything to reduce my cost of living? And I love the farm piece of this too, right? They voted to give farmers a $12 billion bailout to help offset the impact of Trump's tariffs. But they attached it to a defense spending bill that further funded the Iran war, which has increased prices for these very same farmers. So they are trying to have it both ways, and they still are going home for August recess, just a couple months before the midterm election, not having delivered on the number one thing that they promised to deliver, to make your life easier.
2: We should note, though, Mo, this reconciliation bill, yes, it did pass the House, but even in the Senate where they don't have the filibuster, the Senate Majority Leader has been pretty clear that they don't have the votes to pass the president's Save America Act. So there is still potentially a lot of confrontation coming to Capitol Hill when they get back in September.
1: Yeah, if you think it's been messy in Congress so far this year, wait till September. Right. September, it is going to be usually September right before an election is actually a pretty sleepy time. Expect a lot of fireworks, and the timing could not be worse for Republicans for this.
2: Well, we here at KCRW want to hear from you. Have questions you'd like to hear answered on the show? Record a voice memo, around 30 seconds or so, and send it to us at lrc@kcrw.org. Drop your first name, where you're calling from, and your question to potentially hear it on the show. We've reached that time once again for our famed Left, Right, and Center Rants and Raves featuring pet peeves and projects from across the political spectrum. A lot of peas in there. Mo Alethi, what didn't we get to today?
1: A story out of Arkansas that I just absolutely loved this week. A traffic camera at a busy intersection caught an image of an elderly man in a wheelchair struggling to cross the intersection before the light turned. He wasn't able to do it. And at the last minute, a gentleman jumped out of his car in a full Spider-Man costume to help him across. The guy's name is Chris. He worked at a trampoline park where it was superhero day. He just hadn't had time to change out of his costume. He was still in the suit. It wasn't a stunt. No one was filming. The only way we know about it is a city camera that is designed to catch people doing wrong actually caught somebody doing right. The part I love the most about this, he actually asked not to be named. And if you'll allow me to geek out over a comic book for a second, the entire premise of Spider-Man, he's the first superhero to cover his whole face, not a domino mask, to cover his face, because the whole point is it could be anybody. Chris could have been anybody. Spider-Man could have been anybody. It's just a kid from a trampoline park. And that feels so right to me.
2: Oh. For my rant, and I want to be clear, I decided this was going to be my rant before I listened to last week's podcast and heard Sarah talk about daylight savings time. My rant is that it's actually a terrible idea to go to daylight savings time full time. And not only do we know that because of history, the country tried this before. They passed a law in the 1970s to do daylight savings time for 2 years, and it was so unpopular they had to repeal it halfway through. But also because there was a hearing in Congress about this a couple years ago, and I actually covered the hearing and I did a story about it for NPR. The most shocking point is that people who study this issue say if you wanted to go to permanent time, and this is going to make a lot of people angry, permanent standard time is actually the better time to choose for our body's sort of natural rhythms. So, Sarah, I know I'm a fellow parent. I understand that daylight savings time and switching clocks is not easy for parents, but I think going to permanent daylight savings time would make parents rant much more, because it means kids go to school in the dark for way longer in this country. And what we learned from the past is they hated it then. Good chance they'd hate it now, too.
0: I actually don't care which one we move to. So I'm
2: just
0: great.
2: The switching is what you don't
0: it's
2: like.
0: It's the switching that makes no sense. I can only promise you this. I will not complain. No matter which one we go to, no matter how dark it is in the morning, I'm fine with that, because I'm going to remember the misery of having a baby and having to switch times twice a year. And within, it's like 4 months apart. It's really close together. No, anything but.
1: I just have one request to everybody out there listening. If we stay with the whole switching thing, my one request is to stop saying when we switch, oh, great, we get an extra hour of sleep. Because as any parent will tell you, children don't get that.
2: There's no such thing as
1: an extra hour of sleep when you've got young kids in the house. So just, you know, whatever, however this resolves itself, if we stay with the current system, please just don't say that, at least not in front of a parent with small kids.
0: Cheers.
2: Well, that's all the time we have for today. Thanks to Sarah Isger and Mo Alethi. Left, Right, and Center is produced by Leo Duran. Our executive producer is Arnie Seipel. The show is recorded by Michael Stark and mixed by Nick Lamponi. Todd M. Simon composed our theme music. Left, Right, and Center is a co-production of KCRW and Fearless Media. 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I'm Susan Davis, in for David Green. 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
4: It's Friday, the 24th of July. 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
10: In Los Angeles, I'm Kai Rizdal. It is Friday today. This one is the 24th of July. Good as it always is to have you along, everybody. This has not been, as I think I said a couple of days ago, a week with a whole lot of data in it. But data is not the whole economic ballgame, you know? So we'll have plenty to do for the next 7 minutes or so. Courtney Brown is at Axios. Stacey Vanek Smith is at Bloomberg. Hey, you two.
11: Hi, Kai.
12: Hey, Kai.
10: Stacey, I'm going to start with you, and I'm going to start with the tariffs that went into effect at midnight to replace the tariffs that went away at midnight, blah, blah, blah. We all know the details. Here's the thing. Seems to me now that the tariffs, while impactful on an individual basis and with small businesses and, you know, big businesses too, they've kind of become like economic wallpaper. Discuss.
11: I think that's a good point. It does seem like the tariffs are dead, long live the tariffs situation, for sure. I think the difference is, though, for consumers right now. I think consumers are in a very different place. We got numbers from the Tax Foundation that in 2025, tariffs cost households about $1,000. I think with high gas prices, inflation continuing to climb, wages not keeping up with inflation, I think consumers are just in an increasingly difficult situation trying to pay for things. And I think that $1,000, which is expected to be more this year, is really starting to change for consumers and businesses. I think maybe we're going to get close to hitting a wall here pretty soon.
10: Well, so Courtney, on that subject, not necessarily of the wall, but what it's doing, we are all kind of still now subject to the president's whims, right? I mean, these tariffs that went into effect at 12:01 this morning, they can be changed now at the president's discretion now that the investigations have been done. So there's not a lot of certainty coming our way.
12: Yeah, let me tell you something about wallpaper, Kai. If it's ugly and if it's loud, it can be pretty distracting, right? And I think that's maybe how some of my sources would characterize tariffs, right? They, as you say, have become a backdrop, but it's very clear. If we learned anything this week, it is that the president is committed to carrying out his tariff agenda. He has had a couple outs. He could have backtracked. No, he decided to double down. I also want to give a shout out to my sources, several of which told me that President Trump wouldn't dare to double down on tariffs with the backdrop of the Middle East conflict. No, there's no way he would do that. It's too much uncertainty. He's got the oil shock, and that's driving up prices. No, he wouldn't double down on tariffs. He is going to double down on tariffs. And so if you had any doubt, this week shows you that they are very serious about their trade agenda.
13: Stacey, the next bullet item on my list of things to talk to you to about says, just back to what Courtney said, the bullet point literally is oil question mark, war question mark.
11: That's pretty much a good sum up of 2026 so far.
13: You know.
11: Yeah, I mean, listen, oil is just another tough situation. We got some pretty promising inflation numbers earlier this month.
13: Yep,
11: and
13: yep.
11: Now it seems like Strait of Hormuz is closed again. Oil's back up around $90 a barrel. As you've talked about so many times on the show, oil prices seep into everything. So that is just not good news for consumers or for businesses. It just seems like we're in a real holding pattern here. Every time it seems like there's progress and things are about to come to a conclusion, we're right back where we started.
13: All right, but Courtney, look, the economy, generally speaking, right? And look, people are stressed. There's a low hire labor market, but the economy is growing. There's going to be a recession at some point, but it's not coming tomorrow. All things considered, you know, not terrible.
12: Not terrible if you're like me and you spend a lot of time looking at lines on a chart go down or go up. But I think, you know, to Stacey's point about the way that the consumers are feeling out there in the real economy, I think it's gnarly, right? And I think it continues to confound me how well the economy is doing on, you know, an indicator basis. We just got jobless claims that showed the lowest or the fewest claims since, you know, the late 1960s. That's crazy. Yeah. But consumer sentiment is in the dumps. People are unhappy. And so, you know, what are the economic effects of that? Do we get to the point where consumers start to pull back? Hasn't happened right yet, but doesn't mean it won't happen.
13: Right. Although I will say we have been looking for I won't speak for you two, have been looking for consumers to pull back for a good long while now. And yet we say we're cranky as all get out when the University of Michigan comes and says, how is your sentiment? How do you feel? And yet we keep spending money, right, Stacey? That's the consumer reality in this economy.
11: It has been very strange to watch. I keep thinking, okay, here's when the other shoe's going to drop. Exactly because of what you said about consumer sentiment. We see real wages, meaning, you know, wages aren't keeping up with inflation. I keep expecting to see consumer spending get pulled back. It has not happened so far, but also consumer debt is rising. Mm-hmm. And of course, as we know, borrowing costs are on the rise too. So I don't know how much longer this can go on, but we've been spending like champions and we have not pulled back really.
13: Speaking of borrowing costs, Courtney Brown, here comes your chance to dip into the bond market, which we've been talking about a little bit this week. I know. Don't you love coming on this program?
12: I do.
13: Look, the 30 years been at 5% for like a month. The 10-year is rising. Borrowing costs, not just for the government, but across this economy are going up. And I'm not sure how many people are paying enough attention to that.
12: I'm paying attention. We had a few stories this week.
13: Of course you are.
12: I have fun, I promise. We had a few stories this week on this phenomenon. And I think going into next week's Fed meeting, this is my question for Fed Chair Kevin Warsh. I mean, how much do these rising borrowing costs affect the Fed outlook? I mean, mm-hmm. Is this doing the work that the Fed maybe would have done? Do they not have to be as aggressive now because the bond market's kind of doing some of that work for them? I mean, that is a key question. But just one nerdy thing is that when you look under the hood a little bit, you check out, you know, market-based indicators of inflation expectations.
13: Yeah.
12: Those look okay.
13: Right.
12: And so it's not the inflation mechanism that's pushing yields up. It's like investors are demanding more of a premium to lend the government money, right?
13: Right?
12: That's what we're seeing. And so how does the Fed respond to that? Huge question.
13: Right. Stacey, 30 seconds. What is your question for Chairman Warsh come next Wednesday in his press conference?
11: how are you going to navigate like between this rock and hard place that you're in? I feel like you can't really raise interest rates right. because the job market's kind of anemic and borrowing costs are already quite high. But cutting interest rates seem really risky, especially with inflation finally coming down, but potentially on the rise because of oil prices. I would want to know, like, what are you looking at? What are you prioritizing?
13: And he will say some version of, I'm sorry, that sounds like a request for forward guidance, and I'm not going to give you any forward guidance, right? That's what he's going to say, all right? We got to go. Stacey Maddox-Smith of Bloomberg, Courtney Brown at Axios. See you two later. Bye.
11: Thanks, Kai.
12: Thanks, Kai.
13: Oh, man. Wall Street to end the week. Technology stocks are apparently no good. Again, and oil traders continue to believe the rumors that get floated about ceasefire talks in the Middle East. Go figure. Details, numbers when we get there.

0: Intel reported profits yesterday. Sales up 25% last quarter, the biggest increase in more than 15 years. It is quite the turnaround for the once mighty company. It helped put the silicon in Silicon Valley, after all. But Intel has had a rough past decade or so. This is of more than passing interest to American taxpayers, who now own nearly 10% of that company. The Trump administration's adventures in state capitalism took the stake in exchange for about $9 billion in grants that Intel got from the CHIPS Act back in the Biden years. That stake, by the way, now worth about $40 billion, give or take. Marketplace's Megan McCarty-Carino has this investor update.
1: A lot of factors have played into Intel's comeback, says Tufts historian Chris Miller, who wrote Chip War, The Fight for the World's Most Critical Technology. There's the years-long overhaul of corporate and manufacturing structures, government support, yes, but most importantly,
2: the demand for the CPU chips that the company produces has surged because of AI. That's the primary reason that Intel's revenues have increased and its stock price has done very well.
1: The humble central processing unit that powered Intel's dominance in personal computing had been overshadowed by GPUs from NVIDIA early in the AI boom.
2: But over the last year, as AI workflows have changed and as companies have relied more on agents, they found that pairing CPUs with GPUs provides better performance.
1: Having the federal government as an investor is helping Intel build out its manufacturing capacity to meet that demand, says analyst Angelo Zeno at CFRA.
3: It actually pushed others to also make investments, right?
1: SoftBank invested $2 billion, NVIDIA another $5 billion to help expand domestic chip production.
3: So if you're a company like NVIDIA, if you want to position yourself in a favorable light with the U.S. government, it would make all the sense in the world to try to give Intel some of your business.
1: Analyst Jay Goldberg at Seaport Research Partners also points to reports the Trump administration has worked behind the scenes to push big tech companies to partner with Intel.
4: The Trump administration encouraged people to take a closer look, and customers found they liked what they saw enough to go start buying stuff.
1: In the short term, he says, the deal seems to be paying off for both parties, but
4: I think there are still a lot of questions about whether or not this is good policy, what this means in the future.
1: Right now, what the government wants aligns pretty well with what the market wants, but that might not be the case forever. I'm Megan McCarty-Carino for Marketplace.

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1: This final note on the way out today. Remember a couple of days ago when Alphabet reported earnings, making zillions, of course, but also we learned they are spending over 3 months almost $50 billion on capital expenditures, most of that on AI. And like a lot of other AI companies, they are borrowing galore to do it. Well, Moody's would like a word. The ratings agency said in a note this week, all of that borrowing, and here's the quote, threaten credit quality. You don't ever want to hear that. Basically, it means it is getting riskier to lend to them, all those big AI companies, making it more expensive for them to borrow. You get the idea. Our theme music was composed by BJ Lederman. Marketplace's executive producer is Nancy Fargali. Joanne Griffith is the chief content officer. Neil Scarborough is the vice president and general manager. And I'm Kai Rizdal. Have yourselves a great weekend, everybody. We will see you back here on Monday, all right? This is APM.
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5: 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I'm KCRW DJ Ann Litt, your host for A Night with St. Vincent. 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
6: 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Please note the show was recorded before today's developments in the Paramount merger. Paramount will halt the merger until next June at the latest while the court weighs its decision. 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
7: From KCRW, I'm Kim Masters, and this is The Business. After the stunning box office successes of Obsession and Backrooms, Hollywood is scouring the internet for the next hot property.
8: I definitely see like a hysterical response, but in the way that we always have. You know, after Weapons, everyone wanted to make Weapons, including myself. But it does seem like things are flying off the shelves in a more intense way than they have been before.
7: That's Corey Adelson, president of North Road Company, which co-produced and co-financed Backrooms along with A24. She and Roy Lee, the prolific producer behind Weapons, join us to talk about the scramble to find the next breakout hit, Hiding in Plain Sight, on YouTube. They explain how studios need to embrace creative risks at smaller budgets while taking care to understand the Gen Z audience. But first we banter. Stick around. It's The Business from KCRW. I am joined by my partner in banter, Matt Bellany. Hello, Matt.
9: Hi there.
7: So, to the surprise of no one, or almost no one, I guess, who's paying attention, states that are suing to block the Paramount Warner merger got a temporary restraining order from a Biden-appointed judge. The bar, as we have said, I think we talked about this previously, the bar is low for that. The bigger show will be the preliminary injunction. Meanwhile, Europe, after some little tweaks, has said, it's fine, go ahead. And just to round out the state of play, the British are still a question mark because they may intervene. But for now, I mean, I think Hollywood is just completely riveted by not only, you know, can the state successfully challenge this, but how long will it all take? Because as we know, they have set themselves up for a very expensive daily penalty if this goes beyond the end of September.
9: Yeah, and the initial scheduling actually favors Paramount. This judge has asked for the preliminary injunction hearing to be on August 3rd, which is even earlier than Paramount requested. They actually want to delay it a week or two to have a full evidentiary hearing with witnesses, the whole basic mini trial on the factual issues, so that if there is an injunction, it's after all the evidence has been presented, and then either side can appeal if they lose.
7: Yes, although some people are reading some of the judge's language as not favorable to Paramount. And meanwhile, I'll just note that Larry Ellison's Oracle stock is having a bit of a bad day lately. And so that's another issue, is if he starts to get uneasy with that. So it's all very fraught.
9: Yes. I mean, the thing with mergers is that if a preliminary injunction is granted in this case, and let's say the Ninth Circuit doesn't overturn it, many mergers fall apart when that happens because there's a delay throughout the litigation and you don't want to go through a year of back and forth while the competitive landscape shifts beneath you. So that, combined with the fact that the premise of this merger is the Larry Ellison ability to backstop and bankroll it via his Oracle stock, could put the merger in pretty serious jeopardy if this preliminary injunction is granted and upheld. But we're not there yet.
7: We're not there yet. Meanwhile, let me pivot quickly to Comcast, which is still Comcast with NBCU. That split is not going to happen for about a year. However, they did announce that they have hit profitability on Peacock. I would say there were a lot of asterisks around that, like very sports dependent. They made some big bets on sports that appear to have paid off. So for what it's worth, for now, they're not saying forever, but for now, Peacock finally is profitable.
9: Yeah, and $189 million in profits for this quarter. And yes, that includes

0: games that were on Peacock, and they had Love Island, which is turning into one of the bigger hits on streaming. So all three of those combined to add 2 million paid subscribers. They're now at 48 million and a quarter of profitability. The problem is we will see how many of those subscribers churn out when the World Cup is not happening and when the NBA playoffs are over.
1: Well, I was going to say, yes, the NBA playoff was something that high profile that attracted so many viewers is not the common thing necessarily.
0: No, but there are enough sports entities on Peacock. They have NFL via Sunday Night Football. They have Premier League. They have golf. They have MLB. So there's enough now where a sports fan may justify keeping it because they've been fed a bunch of ads telling them during the World Cup that, hey, on Peacock, we've got a lot of other sports too.
1: Yeah, that was a definite win for them. And the studio, of course, pitched in with a Super Mario Galaxy and Obsession. And I've heard they have this little movie from Christopher Nolan that's probably going to be very helpful going forward. It didn't count this time, but it will get down the road. So that studio has been doing pretty well despite the Minions stumble. Thank you, Matt.
0: Thank you.
1: That's Matt Bellany. He and I are partners in Puck News.

0: 2026 is sure to be remembered as the year that YouTube really made its mark on Hollywood. First came Obsession, which cost less than $1 million and has grossed more than $440 million. Then came Backrooms from director Kane Parsons, who just turned 21. Last month, his film, with a budget of about $10 million, mopped up almost $385 million worldwide. And earlier this year, another YouTuber, Mark Fishback, aka Markiplier, financed Iron Lung and distributed it himself. The film cost just under $5 million and grossed $50 million. Our guests today are both part of the ongoing YouTube revolution. Roy Lee, the producer behind many films, including Weapons and Barbarian, recently set up an adaptation of the internet character Siren Head at Warner Brothers, with Zach Kriger co-writing the script. Corey Adelson is president of North Road Company, which co-financed and co-produced Backrooms based on a series of YouTube shorts like this one.
1: Project KV-31 pertains to the study and development of the async low proximity magnetic distortion system. For the sake of convenience, you may hear your peers refer to the project under any of the following titles: The Machine, The Door, The Backrooms, The Complex, Hallways.
0: That became a movie starring Chiwetel Ejiofor and Renata Reinsve. Corey, Backrooms, a bunch of phenomenal performers, made for very little money. And I was reading the sort of the backstory on Backrooms, and that thing was, it started out, I think, when Kane was 16?
2: Yeah, 17.
0: How did it come across your desk?
2: Two producers, Michael Clear and Dan Cohen, had sort of found it together, and they had teamed up to produce it and developed a pitch. And then we had a joint venture with A24, and they brought it to us to run through our venture. I was aware of this sort of trend at large, but I hadn't been aware of Kane's work previous to that, and that's how I came to Kane.
0: So were Clear and Cohen sitting around looking at YouTube, thinking there must be some talent here that we can develop?
2: As far as I understand, Sean Levy had hired someone to sort of go, you know, hunting. But I think all of us, our jobs are to find new talent. So, you know, we're looking in all sorts of different places.
0: Yes. So they bring you this project. Mm-hmm. And what shape is it in at that point? I mean, is it an idea? Is it a treatment? It's not a script, I don't think.
2: It was not a script. It was a pitch from a writer who we didn't end up shooting that script. But it was, you know, we had the benefit of 20-some shorts that Kane had made over the course of his very short lifetime. And he had been doing these videos since he was 14. So he had built out a pretty deep world that had a pretty deep mythology.
0: Mm. And it goes through iterations, right? I mean, there's like a community built around him. Like James Wan gets into it, the Lawlegs guy, Osgood Perkins, like

0: come on as producers and mentors.
1: Mm-hmm.
0: And is this all by way of your company?
2: So they came to us. We, like, I had watched Kane's videos, and my sort of job as a, you know, a facilitator between these two companies was to find 10 million and under films that could have broad appeal. And his work was just extremely evocative and cool. And you could tell that his world building was really sophisticated, and the restraint in his filmmaking was amazing. And we brought that to A24 as something that we wanted to do with them as partners. And then, you know, later in the process, once we had a script that was ready and developed and we were cast and whatnot, we brought on Chris Ferguson and Oz, Chris to run the production on the ground in Vancouver, and Oz to mentor Kane to whatever degree he needed, but really just to stand by him and be a sort of a presence of support.
0: Wow. So I guess he had a tremendous, it wasn't just a burst from the head of Zeus, like this fully-fledged filmmaker. This was a process, right? I mean, because, you know, the story that seems to get out there in the popular world is Boy Wonder builds YouTube following in fabulously successful, inexpensive movie results.
2: Sure. I mean, it was a process for sure, but I wouldn't say it was a process of sort of all of the hands on deck. You know, Kane's vision was remarkably clear from day one. And, you know, he had the humility to know what he didn't know and to ask questions. And we were all there to sort of facilitate that and support his, you know, his growth. But I would say these themes and these big ideas really did come from Kane, and this world was built by him. So all he really needed was, you know, the tools. So it was our job to surround him with the best tools.
0: Mm. Now, Roy, you have, what, 4 movies going right now?
3: Yes, but in various stages. I mean, yes, there's a remake, but none of them are based on YouTube content.
0: But you are connected to the YouTube phenomenon in some way.
3: Well, just recently, just because of the Backrooms and Obsession success, there've been a lot of studios looking for similar things. And I just happened to fall into a couple that came my way just recently on things that I'd never even heard of before they were brought up recently.
0: The New World.
3: Yes.
0: So you were not like, I mean, you've done a lot of movies and a lot of very successful horror movies. And I'll just mention, Corey, Roy knows that I'm a big chicken and I don't watch scary movies, including even Barbarian, which I am name-checked in. I am name-checked in Barbarian. Roy, I'm going to watch Barbarian. I'm going to get
3: you
0: over it.
3: You should watch Barbarian, for sure.
0: I can't keep, if this is going to be the thing, I suppose I'm going to have to get a blankie and maybe a little warm milk and watch the movies. So before, though, when you were coming up with, let's choose a random Zach Krieger, you come up with them through these other producers that you were friendly with at the time, JD and Rafi.
3: Yes.
0: You would see what they were developing and you saw something in that script that Zach had done. And you said, dude, I can change your life. If you didn't quite put it that way.
3: Yeah. I mean, I just read the script and immediately knew that it was a movie that I wanted to see.
0: He went from thinking it was going to be, what, some kind of little micro budget, and it turned, I can't remember what it cost in the end, but...
3: Yeah, he was talking about making it for like $1 million or selling his house, but we got it made for $4.3 million.
0: So what am I hearing that you are now pivoting or people are coming to you and saying, look at this kid on YouTube, or you're looking at YouTube, or you're asking your son, who's almost old enough.
3: Well, my son got into it only because it was brought to my attention, this thing, Siren Head. And I was like, what is Siren Head at the time? This was like 2 weeks ago. And I was just having dinner with my 7-year-old son. I was like, do you know what Siren Head is? And he rattled off all these facts about it. He knew Trevor Henderson. He knew what mods they were in. And he doesn't even play video games. But I was like, how do you know all this? And he's like, we talk about it at school. And he brought me a little book that said Leo's SCPs. And it was showing different monsters. And I was like, what are SCPs? And that was another project now I'm doing. So it's a whole new world of things that are just like coming to my attention.
0: I'm scared. Is Leo an executive producer on the Isiosa? He seems to be playing a pretty pivotal role here. He's going to grow up and say, Dad, you owe me money from this.
3: Yeah, well, he's pitching me other ideas now, too.
0: Oh, see, he's starting young. So you figure out what Siren Head is, and I still don't quite know, but I'm getting a general idea. And I'm trying to remember the path it followed. How did you move Siren Head into the world? Because you ended up at Warner's. I know Mike and Pam, I think DeLuca and Pam Abdi bought it.
3: Yeah, I mean, it was something that one of my executives brought in and had gotten offers from various studios already just based on the meme itself. And I was just like a little bit dubious. I was like, why are they bidding on a picture that doesn't have any story? And that's when my son told me there is a rich history where some of the short films had hundreds of millions of views. And on TikTok, they had billions of hits on different things that mentioned Siren Head. So it was just a project that I was like, okay, well, there's got to be something here with all that, I guess, public awareness of it, but especially with the young people.
0: I mean, I have to ask both of you. I guess I'll start with Corey. I mean, are we getting a little hysterical now and chasing the heat, do you think? Not you, of course, not Roy, but do you think the studios are kind of in that mode?
2: Everyone but Roy. Like, obviously, Roy has phenomenal taste. So, you know, the things that he is involved in, Siren Head is really, really cool. But I definitely see, like, a hysterical response, but in the way that we always have, in the way that after Bridesmaids, there was a bunch of girls going on trips in movies.
0: Yes.
2: You know, it was like, it doesn't feel like anything new for everyone to be reactive. You know, after Weapons, everyone wanted to make Weapons, including myself. But it does seem like things are flying off the shelves in a way, in a kind of more intense way than they have been before.
0: And three would be a trend, and we've got a trend in terms of success, actually, you know, that really worked and worked it to a crazy degree. But, you know, you just wonder, having seen things come and go and things get burned out just because of overkill, you know, that everybody chasing the same concept. So I don't know if some people are like, let's slow the roll. I don't know, Roy, would you just say, let's go for it while it's happening? I don't know.
3: Well, I just think it opened the eyes of executives and other producers of another form of IP that they didn't know existed before. And so it's sort of like, if video games weren't like that much of a thing 10 years ago, but then they realize it's a thing. And so there's going to be people developing video games from now till the end of just forever, and until like games stop being made. And people are going to create these online IPs, and some of them will be able to be adapted. So just the way that some toys that come from nowhere and some books are just written, it's just another area of developing ideas to turn into movies.
0: Do you have you've done big budget franchise type of movies and these smaller movies. Do you have a preference when you pick a project?
3: No, it's more just like something that is interesting that could be turned into a movie that you haven't seen before. And definitely, I'd never seen anything like Siren Head before.
0: Coming up after the break, while Hollywood hunts down the internet's next big thing, does the internet's next big thing really need Hollywood? 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
4: Paramount has agreed to delay its merger with Warner Brothers Discovery while a judge considers a lawsuit from state attorneys general who sued to block the deal. 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
5: KCRW sponsors include Neon, presenting Her Private Hell. From Nicholas Winding Refn, the director of Drive and The Neon Demon, Her Private Hell stars Sophie Thatcher and Charles Melton in a neo-noir nightmare, now playing in theaters.
0: This is The Business, and I'm Kim Masters. We're speaking with producer Roy Lee, who recently set up an adaptation of the internet character Siren Head at Warner Brothers, and Corey Adelson, who runs North Road Company, which co-produced and co-financed Backrooms. I asked Corey how she decides where to place her bets. Corey, when you look at these things, can you just go like on Claude or OpenAI and say, can you tell me which creator videos on YouTube have generated a certain number of views? I mean, is there, how do you have a filter, or do we not know yet?
2: I mean, for me, it's always been about the filmmaker, and Kane was a really special talent. And to Roy's point, I think I feel similarly to him, that the thing is always to look for what hasn't been done. And to me, Backrooms hadn't been done, and I hadn't seen that aesthetic before. It felt like a completely fresh aesthetic and a completely fresh sort of approach to horror cinematically in this moment. So I'm just looking always for, you know, toward the work. And then the following is proof of concept on some level. It just, you know, tells you that it's connecting with other people in the same way it's connecting with you. But I think we start with the work first.
0: I've read where, you know, you work for the lower price point movies, and you've advocated that if major, I'm reading you comment to you, if major companies are willing to diversify their budgets, it could open the door for small, mid, big budget projects to reach more viewers. But the story I've been told for a long time is that with the overhead of the studios, it's not worth their while to do that kind of thing. Is that not true at this point?
2: I mean, I think it's hard to ignore the numbers. I do think it's hard for a massive studio to sort of justify making a movie at that price point. But so, I don't think it's a really new thing, but I do hope that the originality of these films and the sort of unproven nature of these filmmakers, the fact that they could succeed on such a level in contrast to Grogu and to Minions and to, you know, they all obviously have their own success stories, but it's, they're comparable, and that hasn't happened in a really long time. So especially these two movies happening at the same time, especially that they came from something that was sort of outside the system, especially that they were, you know, there was a narrative around their age and that kind of thing. I think it kind of made it inescapable for people that they really have to, they have to take some swings. And that's what's exciting to me, the idea that maybe original movies, people can see the appetite for them now.
0: What kind of attitude are you getting from the studios, Roy? Or do you have a price point below which you think, you know, the studios won't go for it?
3: No, at this point, all the studios are open to making movies for $1 million, for $5 million. It's just that it's actually so much easier to take chances with these smaller movies and just allow new filmmakers to try different things and to show what they can do. And the more expensive it gets, the riskier it is, and the more notes you'll get from the studio and more people weighing in. But like, if you do it at a low price and the filmmaker writes a great script, then it's worth a shot. And I think we're going to go through a wave now of lots of movies getting made. Not all of them are going to get distribution, but there are going to be things that are going to be popping that we would have never gotten in the past.
0: Corey, with all the help and, you know, mentorship that Kane got working on Backrooms, there has been some chatter that he's not really the director of that. And
2: oh
0: I
2: God.
0: Know you have said that it's completely false, right?
2: As false as it gets. Like, this is Kane's baby from beginning to end.
0: What is going to happen in terms of a sequel? Because I think my colleague Matt reported on something with a big, big number.
2: No comment. No comment.
0: Is this yours now to control?
2: Yeah.
0: Because A24 is part of the picture, right? Or are they?
2: Yes, yes, of course. No, we're equal partners with A24. So we're continuing on with them.
0: Now, Roy, when you're doing Siren Head, who do you bring in to help create that?
3: I mean, it was Zach Cregger who came up with the pitch that got everyone excited about doing it. And before he got involved, people were bidding on it. It was a certain threshold of what they're willing to spend. But once he got involved, it blew way past that.
0: So, yes, it turned into a much more significant number, I'm sure. I mean, I'm not even sure how... Was this strictly based on Leo, your son, talking to you about Siren Head? Or was it... I mean, how did it come to be in the minds of more than one person?
3: Well, it was actually, it's an interesting story because I wasn't even pitching Zach the idea of him doing anything with it. I was sitting next to him on set of a movie. I was talking to somebody else about telling them the process of what's happening with Siren Head. And he was like, what is Siren Head? And he was just like, I explained it to him. He Googled it, looking at the picture for a little bit. And I left, went home. A couple hours later, he calls me up and he's like, I have it. I got the pitch. And then that's when everything fell into place. That was like Friday night. And then by Monday morning, everything was going forward.
0: Wow. But was there an originator of Siren Head that you had to reach out to?
3: It was Trevor Henderson. He was the creator of it. And he had retained the agency Verve to help him sell it. And the agent called Andrew Childs, our person with works with me, and pitched it to him. And Scott Glassgold was also going after it. And so we just decided to work together on it.
0: That was a lucky day for Verve. Nice piece of business. Now, what about, Corey, what about Mark Fishbach, a.k.a. Markiplier? He has this movie, Iron Lung. I guess self-financed it for $3 million, which not every kid can do. I don't even have no idea how old Markiplier is. Distributed on his own, again, a thing that most people can't do. And pulled in about $50 million in theaters. Is that a thing that the distributors are hitting the cutting room floor in a way? Because these guys can do everything on their own? It's never been, I don't think it's ever been a thing that's easy to do.
2: You know, I think it's remarkable what he did. And it's remarkable that his audience is so faithful to him that he was able to bring them in. And that is real power, you know? So it, I don't know, you know? I don't know is the answer, I'm sure. But I think it's awesome. I think it's awesome. The more sort of power we can put in the hands of the creators, the more interesting work we're going to see.
0: If you're Markiplier, what do they need you for?
2: I agree. But I think, you know, I agree. I think like we all have to get a lot smarter about the audience we're speaking to, you know, and I think that's the work for all of us is to really like be curious at all times about what we can, about the audience. And, you know, in addition to that, I do think that the theatrical experience is specific and, you know, the broader the reach of something, the better. So when a studio can provide the ability to get it seen by more eyeballs, even better.
0: Rory, do you think you even thought to this? Like, it's the whole structure. I know you always say that chaos is good from your standpoint, that you can work with chaos. But do you see a world where the Markipliers somehow just eliminate the old model completely?
3: I don't know if they can eliminate, because there is something to be said about the apparatus within the studio system be able to help market the movie in ways that maybe Markiplier didn't think of or have the resources to do. And I think that's always going to help other people who don't have the resources get movies to a wider audience. So there's going to be some additive effect of being able to partner with the studio to release a movie.
0: I would think so. I mean, I don't understand how this guy distributed to 4,000 theaters on his own. Do we have any insight into that?
3: I mean, he just had a campaign where people would call theaters and theater owners and try to get them to play the movie and do pre-sales so that proving that they can get people to come to the theater. So he had a really good grassroots campaign behind him.
0: I have a question for both of you. I guess I'll start with Roy. Does this go beyond horror? Are these guys just all interested in horror? Or is there stuff out there that I don't even know about yet that's not or should have known by now that's not horror?
3: I'm sure there's going to be other areas of comedy and maybe not dramas, but like sci-fi and other areas. I'm working on an analog sort of action thing that called Prehistoric Emergence, and that's not horror, but it's these things just they're all over the internet, and just a matter of finding the right talent to match with the IP itself.
0: What do you think, Corey? Go beyond horror or not so much?
2: Yeah, definitely. That's the most exciting part of this, is that there are so many new frontiers to tackle. And I agree with Roy that comedy, thrillers, action, you know, they're all sort of ripe for reinvention.
0: Corey Adelson is president of North Road Company, a co-financier and producer on Backrooms, among other things. Roy Lee is the producer of Weapons and many other films. Thank you both so much for doing this. I learned something. When you start from very little, it's easy.
2: Thank you so much.
3: You're welcome.
0: And that's The Business. Nihar Patel produced and edited today's program with help this week from Phil Richards. Nick Lamponi mixed the show. You can stream The Business as well as other great KCRW shows on kcrw.com or wherever you get your podcasts. I'm Kim Masters. We'll see you next week on The Business.

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1: 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It's 89.9 KCRW. I'm Steve Chiatakis, and we've got all kinds of information for you coming up throughout the afternoon hours. I hope you'll stick around on this Friday. We did make it to the end of the week. One man whose father was murdered years ago talks about meeting the man who was wrongfully imprisoned, convicted and imprisoned for that murder. That story coming up. The acting executive director of the UN's World Food Program talks about a new report on food security or insecurity in Gaza after nearly 3 years of Israeli bombardment following the Hamas attack on Israel in 2023. That story, many others coming up this hour on KCRW. We are glad, as I say, glad you are with us. But first, a look at some headlines making news. An update, by the way, that's brought to you in part by Toyota Motor Sales. Paramount Skydance says it has agreed to delay its purchase, its behemoth purchase, of Warner Brothers Discovery amid ongoing court battles. The company says the merger will not happen until at least June of next year. The news comes as several attorneys general nationwide filed an antitrust suit. That's California and about a dozen other states. Paramount agreeing to hold off on closing that $111 billion deal until a judge eventually rules on the case. If Paramount cannot close that deal by June 1st next year, it would owe Warner Brothers Discovery a whopping $7 billion breakup fee. Despite better tax incentives, filming in L.A. is still on the decline. Film L.A., which tracks local filming, says the number of feature film shoots dropped by 20% and TV production dropped by 30% compared to last summer. However, there is an increase in the number of productions that are using those tax credits, those California film tax credits, even as overall production lags behind. Meanwhile, student films, documentaries, and music videos have all seen a boost in production, a bit of a boost in production this summer. Sunshine hot today, anywhere from the mid-80s on the west side to the low 100s.
0: This is All Things Considered from NPR News. I'm Debbie Elliott.
2: And I'm Elsa Chang. Jay Young was just 12 years old when his father, Jeffrey Young, was robbed and killed. That was in 1987 in Dallas, Texas. Authorities found a man named Benjamin Spencer responsible for that murder. Spencer maintained his innocence throughout his 34 years in prison. And then, 2 years ago, he was exonerated, thanks in part to the work of our former NPR colleague, Barbara Bradley Haggerty, who reinvestigated his case and wrote a book about it. Now, the story seemed to be over until Barb received a text from Jay Young that read, quote, "I have zero ill will or negative feelings toward you or anything or anyone. I would really appreciate a conversation." What followed after that is the subject of a new story in The Atlantic, which is where we pick it up with both Jay Young and Barbara Bradley Haggerty. Hello to both of you.
3: Hey, Elsa.
4: Hello.
2: Hello. Barb, if I may start with you, when you got that text in 2024, what was your relationship like with Jay Young?
3: We had not communicated very much. Jay was really unhappy with the Atlantic article and the NPR story because he felt I gave them short shrift, the family short shrift. And so we had had kind of a prickly relationship. Having said that, the thing about Jay is he always wanted to engage. Mm-hmm. And so that made me think, he may be open to things. And so that's why I went ahead and was in touch with him.
2: Jay, I'm just curious, what had prompted you to reach out to Barb and say you wanted to talk to her?
4: I'd gone through some changes in my life. A big part of that process was, you know, reconciliation. It was forgiveness. And I was just going through like a kind of like a reboot in my life. And and during the whole 34 years, I never really was 100% convinced. Mm-hmm. And when I admitted it to somebody, it kind of opened up some different feelings. And I felt like I needed to talk to Barb. And for one, apologize for some of the hard conversations we had, but also to just get more information and just see what can come out of it.
2: Yeah. Well, I want people to understand more about what it was like for you on your side of the story over the course of those 34 years while Ben Spencer was in prison. Can you take us back and tell us what it was like to see a journalist like Barbara Bradley Haggerty and to see others come in and try to cast doubt for so many years on Spencer's conviction, to see the reinvestigation, to see all the news articles, the rallies, to sit through all the parole hearings?
4: Well, first, obviously, it was very difficult to not have a dad. I was 12, and some 12-year-olds grow up quicker, and obviously it never ends just from an emotional standpoint, but then to have, with all due respect, people like Barb calling and asking questions, it was kind of like scratching a wound always, not necessarily reopening it, but just scratching it. It's just kind of an irritant.
2: Yeah.
4: But then, you know, I was raised to just ask questions, and just because the justice system says one thing, that doesn't mean it's 100% correct. And I know that can be taken in a bunch of different directions, but that's just the reality of things. It's not a perfect world. It's not a perfect system.
2: Well, Barb, you wrote something in this Atlantic piece that has really stayed with me, and that is that you eventually realized that Jay's family was in their own kind of prison. Can you talk more about that?
3: The fact that this case came up over and over again, I would imagine, was kind of a recurring nightmare for Jay, because what happens when Ben Spencer gets out is there are crowds cheering,
2: right.
3: Everyone's celebrating. Jeffrey Young, the man who was killed, is a footnote. He's only kind of mentioned as a way to talk about Ben Spencer's triumph over the system. And so they're forgotten. I think Jay didn't even learn that Ben was out until a reporter got in touch with him to ask for a comment. I mean, so what happens is they get forgotten. When the system gets it wrong, when they convict an innocent person, they create two sets of victims. Not only the man in prison, but also the family that never gets justice. And in this case, they will never find who caused the death of Jeffrey Young.
2: Can I ask you, Jay, we just heard Barb reinforce that there's a good chance the murderer of your father will never be held accountable by this criminal justice system. How does that change, if at all it changes, the way you feel about the criminal justice system?
4: Well, I have a couple probably not popular opinions on that, but, you know, when I did think Ben that did do it, you know, Ben was always the face to evil for me. And I mentioned earlier about kind of my rebooting of my life. I really got into my faith and I've really got to trust the Lord. And I know that justice will be served in a different way than we do it, you know, today. And I've chosen to live with that. And that makes me feel the most peace.
2: Yeah.
4: And, you know, I've become addicted to my peace. And it's a big deal for me because I haven't lived in peace for so long.
2: I'm still processing what you said, that Ben Spencer's face was the face of evil for so many years in your mind. How did you know that you were ready to meet Ben Spencer? Barb writes beautifully about the friendship that ensued after you and Ben met. I mean, how did you know that it was time?
4: Well, I always put it to Barb that, you know, our lives were very similar in a way because we were both in a prison. And the day my dad died, I was in a different prison, an emotional prison, you know, in my head, and he was in a prison behind bars. And I had struggles with different things, depression and my drinking, but that was, you know, my way of coping with things. And when I started to get sober, when I was sober, was right like a few months before I got that text in 21 that Ben was being released. You know, I did feel some guilt, honestly, for going to those parole hearings. And I did ask him for his forgiveness, and he graciously did. And he just said, I would have done the same thing. Hmm. But your question was, when did I know? I honestly didn't know until I shook his hand, but I was just going with it. And it felt like the weight of the world that I'd been carrying for almost ever was lifted. And It was like slow motion when I was reaching out to shake his massive hands. I'm either shaking the hands of the man who killed my father, or I'm shaking the hands of a man that was, you know, wrongfully convicted. And at that moment, I just felt something, and I know it was God just grabbed me and said, I got you. Mm. And it almost even felt like my dad was standing there too.
3: It really has changed the way I view reconciliation. When I think about what they've been through, I think, gosh, if these two men who couldn't be more different, you know, black and white, conservative Republican, Democrat, you know, one man convicted of killing the other man's father, if these two people can reconcile, then I think the rest of us could take a lesson from this and try to do it ourselves.
2: Barbara Bradley Haggerty and Jay Young. Barb's story about this now appears in The Atlantic. Thank you both so much for your reflections today.
3: Thank you, Elsa.
4: Thank you.
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1: 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Temperatures across the region hot. We've got heat advisors still up for much of the area, probably through the weekend for that matter, with highs today anywhere from the mid-80s on the west side all the way into the mid and upper 90s, perhaps even 100 in some of the valleys and the Inland Empire. 4:30.
8: Our news in Culver City, California. I'm Dwayne Brown. President Trump's latest global tariffs war on 60 countries today includes a 12.5% duty on Brazil. This comes days after Trump imposed 25% tariffs on the country. Catherine Osborne reports the new levies are getting sharp blowback around the world.
9: The Trump administration put new tariffs of 10 to 12.5% on more than 80 countries, saying they didn't do enough to fight forced labor. Brazil rejects that claim. It says it's ratified more treaties on the issue than the United States at the International Labor Organization. Trump has often tussled with Brazil's left-wing government, but other South American countries with more pro-Trump presidents also got the higher 12.5% tariff level. They include Chile, where one official says the U.S. accusations do not match the facts. For NPR News, I'm Catherine Osborne in Rio de Janeiro.
8: Ukraine's president has hosted right-wing activist and ardent Trump supporter Laura Loomer, who's long been highly critical of Ukraine. Loomer says she's had a change of heart more than 4 years after Russia's full-scale invasion. NPR's Greg Myrie has more from Kyiv.
10: In a social media post, Loomer released a filmed excerpt of her meeting with President Zelensky. She asked how he salvaged relations with President Trump after their televised argument in the White House last year.
11: What happened? Because it seems like the relationship has greatly improved.
12: You are right. The tone has changed. Absolutely.
10: Loomer says Russian propaganda led her to make false claims denouncing Ukraine in the past. But after one of her stops in Ukraine, she said, quote, I have been lied to for years. Trump responded to Loomer's Zelensky interview with his own Truth Social post that said, very good, followed by three exclamation points. Greg Myrie, NPR News, Kyiv.
8: You are listening to NPR. Florida reported the state's first death this year from what's commonly known as flesh-eating bacteria. Infections tend to increase during the peak summer beach season. From member station WUSF, Kathy Carter has the story.
5: Vibrio vulnificus is a naturally occurring bacteria found in warm brackish estuaries and coastal wetlands. People can contract Vibrio through open wounds exposed to contaminated water or through eating raw shellfish, especially oysters. The Florida Department of Health has 11 confirmed cases this year, including the death of an elderly woman in Palm Beach County. Vibrio is called the flesh-eating bacteria because in severe cases, it can destroy human tissue so quickly that immediate medical care is needed. In 2025, 5 people in Florida died from the infection. For NPR News, I'm Kathy Carter in Tampa.
8: An investigation by the European Commission finds TikTok failed to protect children's privacy, allowing adults to view the accounts of minors. The EU Commission says the lack of adequate action by the social media platform exposed children to cyberbullying and predatory behavior. The tech company could face a fine of up to 6% of its annual revenue. You may recall France became the first EU country earlier this week to approve a ban on social media for children under 15 over growing concerns it could harm their mental health. This is NPR News.
13: 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I'm J.F. 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
14: 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I'm KCRW DJ Silva, your host for the first ever worldwide orchestra show from German DJ Boris Brejcha. 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
15: Hello, this is Nathan. I'm from Highland Park. I just donated to KCRW, getting them one step closer to their goal of 1,000 donors this July. I don't know if you know this, but it's been a year since KCRW became 100% community funded, which is super cool. And now I'm a part of that, which feels good.

0: where we have differences, and I think there is also, you know, a difference in public communication than in our private communications.
1: So given this unsustainable flow of aid, right, or commercial product, how do you fix that? How do you solve this problem?
0: Well, there needs to be a political solution, no doubt about that. And there needs to be a security solution. That's for others. But what we hope is that we don't hold the humanitarian situation hostage to the lack of progress on politics, on the security side, but that we can expand on these early recovery efforts where we step up on shelter, basic education, health, sanitation, but also that we manage to bring more commercial foods in and that we can move towards a program where we provide cash to people for them to make decisions instead.
1: Carl Scow is acting executive director of the UN's World Food Program. Thank you for speaking with us.
0: Thank you.
2: For the second year in a row, the U.S. has reported a record-breaking number of measles cases. The Centers for Disease Control and Prevention said today that the country has confirmed 2,318 cases. As NPR's Maria Godoy reports, that is the highest number in 35 years.
3: Here's another way to think about it. The U.S. has reported more measles cases in the last 18 months than in the previous 25 years combined. Last year, the case count broke 2,000, a number not seen since 1992. We've now surpassed that record. Here's Dr. William Moss of the International Vaccine Access Center at Johns Hopkins University.
4: I do think it's tragic that we've met this milestone in July of 2026. It's a real setback that we've now had thousands of cases of measles just over the past year and a half.
3: The resurgence of measles comes amid falling vaccination rates and growing non-medical exemptions to school vaccine requirements. The vast majority of cases have been in unvaccinated people. Moss says large outbreaks in South Carolina and Utah drove up case counts earlier this year.
4: And then we've continued to have smaller outbreaks in other areas.
3: Some 70% of infections have been in children and adolescents. Last year, two unvaccinated children died of measles. Dr. Adam Ratner is a member of the American Academy of Pediatrics Infectious Disease Committee. He says to turn things around, the country needs to raise vaccination rates.
5: We're at a point where our herd immunity is more tenuous, and measles is our most contagious disease. I don't want to go back to a time when every year we had children dying of measles in the U.S.
3: Meanwhile, many local health departments are grappling with staff and funding cuts from the federal government, including to immunization programs. At the same time, they're still facing other crises, says Dr. Monica Roy. She's with the Santa Clara County Department of Public Health in California.
6: In the past 4 months, we're dealing with Ebola returning travelers. We were dealing with the World Cup preparedness. And then on top of that, measles.
3: Not to mention the current cyclosporiasis outbreak on everyone's minds. Maria Godoy, NPR News.
7: It's 89.9 KCRW. I'm Steve Chiotakis. At a time when it's so easy to get distracted, finding the time to read a book, you know, a physical collection of paper pages that you turn with your fingers, can be a little tough. But reading is spellbinding, especially when you do it the old-fashioned way, by going to a store or a library and picking out one of those tangible books. Well, to make it a little more enticing and entertaining, the folks at more than a dozen independent bookstores are putting on what they call the LA Indie Book Crawl. It's the first one that they've ever done, and it starts today. And one of the stores participating is Children's Book World in Rancho Park, and their general manager is Bren Lopez. Bren, welcome.
8: Welcome. Thank you so much. I'm glad to be here.
7: Yeah. When I think of crawls, I think of a pub crawl and I think of alcohol. This isn't that, right?
8: Well, it's a different kind of drug, right? I mean, it's a drug that can take you anywhere, just like alcohol, I suppose. But I think the effects of it can be the same, but you probably don't have as much of a hangover after you read a book.
7: Explain to me how this works. You start at one place. Do you have to start at a certain place? Is there like a course?
8: No, you can actually start at any one of the 13 bookstores. When you go there, all we ask is that you spend $10 in that indie bookstore, and we will give you a book crawl passport. You will get a stamp from that store, and then you get to go and visit any of the other 13 stores. As you go along, depending on how many stores you visit, you get different sorts of prizes that come up for that. If you get 4 stores visited, you get a sticker. 7 stores, you get a free audiobook from Libro FM. 10 stores, you get a really special LA Book Crawl pin. And 13 stores, you get this amazing tote bag filled with goodies, but you also enter into a raffle that gets you a $25 gift certificate from all 13 bookstores for you to be able to spend on your book collection.
7: And you don't have to do this in one day. You can do this all through the weekend, right?
8: Yes, you have today, tomorrow, and a Sunday, always within the hours for each individual bookstore. So you'll want to check and see when those individual bookstores are actually open. And wait till you meet all these amazing booksellers at all these stores throughout our city.
7: This is obviously something to entice people to go to the independent bookseller. And I know y'all have been hammered over the years. I mean, not only by the big chains, you know, the Barnes & Nobles, Books A Million, all those other places, but also Amazon.com, which started as a bookseller online. You've been through a lot. What's it like being the general manager of an independent bookstore? And what kind of changes have you seen?
8: What's happening now, what's most important about indie bookstores is that nowhere else do you get actually a person there to help you in the process of being able to find the perfect book for you. You will never get that from these large corporations online. They're not going to be able to help you find the right book. They're not going to be able to listen to what you're looking for and find that special door that's going to open for your child so that they learn to love to read. And so supporting indie bookstores this weekend, today, Saturday, and Sunday, is really, really important, because that $10 you spend in each of our stores goes to being able to keep our stores thriving and fighting.
7: There's so much, as I mentioned at the top, Bren, so much distraction these days. So many ways by which, you know, we can be distracted, especially with the phones and everything else going on in the world. How do you motivate someone, especially kids? You obviously cater to children. How do you motivate kids to read when there are so many other things out there?
8: Well, I think kids actually do want to be able to read, but they have to. I never like to use the word reluctant readers, which a lot of people like to use, because I don't like negative language. I use the word undiscovered readers. I think we need to take books to the kids where they're actually at. So if a kid likes to be on their phone, then let's let them look at the possibility of a digital type of book. If they're interested in, a K-pop K-pop Demon Hunters or something like that, or Marvel, then let them read those kind of books. I think that's the biggest issue, is when you don't let kids be able to read the stuff that they want to read, they no longer actually enjoy the fun of just being able to read for pleasure. And we need to get people excited, adults as well as kids, about reading for pleasure and not just reading because it's a part of their job or part of their schoolwork.
7: Bren Lopez, general manager of Children's Book World in Rancho Park, one of the 13 indie bookstores taking part in this weekend's Indie Book Crawl all across Los Angeles. Bren, thanks for coming on. Good luck to you this weekend.
8: You are very welcome. Thank you. We hope to see you in our store as well.
7: One of those things he said, of course, about keeping kids off the phone, right? Or seeing if you can bring kids to where they are, which is on the phone. Sometimes I wish I could throw my phone into the Pacific Ocean. And one of those things is, of course, getting your nose in a book. And so we look forward to that through the weekend. See how it went. We'll check in with them next week, hopefully, and find out exactly how things went for the big old book crawl. 449 at 89.9 KCRW. Thanks for being here. Onward with the news into the next hour we go. And after 5 o'clock, President Trump is set to speak at the rescheduled White House Correspondents' Dinner, despite his difficult relationship with the press. You're going to hear that coming up in just a few minutes. Stick around for the news right after the 1 o'clock hour. Homelessness is up in both L.A., in the city, and the county, according to this year's Greater L.A. Homelessness Count. Officials saying the number of unhoused people rose by 1% in L.A. County and by as much as 3% in the city. L.A. Homeless Services Authority lost to conducting that count over a 3-day period in late January, what's called the snapshot in time count earlier this year. You're listening to the news on KCRW. Thanks for being here. 10 minutes to 5.
1: 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I'm Debbie Elliott.
2: And I'm Ailsa Chang. Missouri is home to a closely watched Democratic congressional primary. It's a solid blue district that includes St. Louis, so whoever wins this race will likely go on to serve in Congress. This year features a rematch between former Congresswoman Cori Bush and current Congressman Wesley Bell. Bell unseated Bush in a primary just 2 years ago, and beyond more local issues, one of their main points of contention has been military support for Israel. Both candidates appeared together on St. Louis Public Radio this afternoon. Jason Rosenbaum hosted that joint appearance and joins us now. Hey, Jason.
9: Thank you so much for having me.
2: And thanks for being with us. So I understand that this is one of, like, the first media appearances where both candidates were in the same room with each other, and it's no secret that they strongly disagree with each other. So what was the vibe like today?
9: It was tense, to put it mildly, and there's a significant amount of animosity between Cori Bush and Wesley Bell. And there were a lot of fiery parts of this joint appearance, including this portion where Bush talked about how Bell didn't immediately endorse Kamala Harris for president in 2024 when Joe Biden dropped out of the presidential race.
10: You see that he didn't answer your question about Kamala Harris and whether he endorsed her initially.
11: Oh, I did endorse her. I worked for Kamala Harris.
10: Don't interrupt me.
11: I made it clear.
10: Did you endorse her immediately? No, you did not. My team dropped the video because now he's changing history.
2: Okay. Wow, fiery is right. You had to mediate between that?
9: Yeah, it was like mediating between my kids. And to be clear, both Bush and Bell endorsed Harris's presidential campaign, but Bush has stood by her criticism that Biden's administration handled Israel's military actions in Gaza in a poor way. And that was definitely a major flashpoint in this campaign.
2: Say more about that. What did they have to say about Gaza?
9: There was a lot of debate over military support for Israel. Bush noted that Bell has been the beneficiary of millions of dollars worth of ads from pro-Israel groups like AIPAC. And while other members of the House Democratic Caucus have voted to cut off military aid for Israel, Bell has voted against those moves, and he reiterated that today.
11: I'm no fan of Bibi Netanyahu, but we're still going to stand with our allies. And when we disagree, there's going to be disagreements. And I've been able to say to his face of things that I disagree with him.
9: And when I asked him, Bell declined to call Israel's actions a genocide.
2: And what did Bush have to say?
9: Bush has unequivocally said she would cut off military aid, especially after Israel's military operations in Gaza and Lebanon have killed tens of thousands of civilians.
10: As stated by Human Rights Watch, Amnesty International, a genocide is happening in Gaza, stated by all of those different organizations and more. Yes. Now, funding for other things that they may need, I have no problem with that.
9: The Israeli government disputes the idea that they're committing a genocide and say its target is Hamas. Bush's comments come as polling shows a decline in support for Israel among Americans, especially those who are young and identify as Democrats.
2: Okay, so a lot of talk about Israel today. What about other issues closer to home that came up?
9: St. Louis is still recovering from a deadly tornado that destroyed thousands of homes last May and inflicted several billion dollars worth of damage. And Bell and other members of Missouri's delegations are trying to get anywhere from $1 billion to $1.5 billion to rebuild. Bush says she was adept at getting disaster relief and she when she was in Congress and would do so again. And in the meantime, groups like Democratic Socialists for America are supporting Bush. Bell has the backing of Democratic leaders like Hakeem Jeffries and former Speaker Nancy Pelosi. It's another test of what direction Democratic voters want to take.
2: That is St. Louis Public Radio's Jason Rosenbaum. Thank you, Jason.
9: Thank you for having me.
1: A federal advisory council stacked with Trump allies is poised to rewrite historic preservation rules. That would make it easier for the president to push through controversial building projects like his 250-foot arch overlooking Washington, D.C. As NPR's Rachel Treisman reports, experts say the change would endanger historic sites across the entire country.
12: You may not have heard of Section 106 before, but it's the reason so many U.S. historic sites are still standing today. The National Register of Historic Places lists nearly 2 million of them. Historic properties take many forms, says Sarah Bronin, a law professor at George Washington University.
13: It could be a single building or a historic neighborhood. It could also be something as obscure as a shipwreck, a historic tree.
12: Backlash to urban renewal and federal highway construction prompted Congress to protect those kinds of sites. It passed the National Historic Preservation Act in 1966. The law requires federal agencies to work with experts to consider how their projects might affect historic sites. That's the Section 106 review process.
13: They first look for the historic properties affected, then they evaluate whether there are adverse effects, and then they have to resolve them.
12: The Advisory Council on Historic Preservation oversees that process. Bronin led it under President Biden, but it's now packed with Trump allies and looking to relax the rules. Its acting chair gave members a week to vote on new Section 106 language over email by Friday.
13: Because President Trump controls 21 of the 24 members, it's very likely that they will proceed with doing what the administration wants for them to do.
12: On Friday night, the council confirmed its members voted to move ahead with the change. The new language would limit what kinds of properties are considered historic and what is considered harmful to them. And agencies could proceed without input from Native American tribes, local governments, and members of the public.
14: What it means is that the federal government, in its own discretion, can decide whether, if ever, to tell an American community that's about to do a major project that could harm or destroy a historic resource.
12: Greg Werkheiser with the law firm Cultural Heritage Partners says the vote sets the stage for a legal fight.
14: As surely as the sun eventually rises over Washington, D.C., there will be litigation challenging these efforts at every level.
12: The White House and the Department of the Interior did not respond to NPR's request for comment. The Advisory Council wrote in an internal memo obtained by NPR that the current process creates confusion and causes delays. But Werkheiser says changing it could lead to more issues.
14: It's worked for 60 years. It allows developers to find out about problem areas before they go destroying them and upset the community.
12: The relaxed rules would remove some of the last procedural hurdles facing Trump's controversial projects in D.C. Bronin says the proposed arch near Arlington National Cemetery is one example.
13: Construction noise that would impact ceremonies and visits to Arlington National Cemetery would be completely disregarded as an adverse effect.
12: But, she says, the changes would affect historic properties in every state. Werkheiser agrees.
14: Every American who has any place in their heart that is historic or culturally significant to them should be concerned about this attempt to gut historic preservation protections.
12: The proposed language will now undergo federal review, including a 30-day public comment period. Rachel Treisman, NPR News.
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15: I don't know if I could ever be as rough as I was going to be tonight. 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
1: President Trump will attend tonight's White House Correspondents' Dinner after an armed attack at the event in April.
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